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1: August 6th through 23rd, family.org. Rose Medical Center was born out of two problems after World War II, a severe shortage of hospital beds and discrimination. Minority physicians were routinely barred from practice at hospitals. Minority patients were often turned away. Jewish community leaders in Denver had an answer: build a modern, inclusive hospital to welcome doctors and patients of all races and religions. They named it for General Maurice Rose, the Denver-raised, decorated Jewish Army officer who died in combat, revered as a symbol of sacrifice and freedom. When construction began, his wartime commander, Dwight D. Eisenhower, dedicated the project, laid the cornerstone, and brought national attention to General Rose Memorial Hospital. It opened in 1949, its mission to serve the need of every creed. Soon after, Rose became the first hospital in Colorado to admit a black physician to its staff, a milestone that broke racial barriers in medicine.
2: A Colorado 150 postcard, supported by Denver Zoo Conservation Alliance.
3: Live from NPR News in Washington, I'm Janine Herbst. The U.S. is reinstating a blockade on the Strait of Hormuz after the U.S. and Iran stepped up attacks around the critical passageway. President Trump is also reversing his demand for a 20% toll on ships going through the strait and will instead strike new investment deals with countries in the region. NPR's Deepa Shivaram has more.
4: Oil is flowing like never before, the president said in a post on social media. In the same post, Trump said the Strait of Hormuz would now be open for all ships, except for Iran. He also backtracked on his plan to impose a 20% toll on cargo coming through the strait. Now, Trump says instead of the toll, some countries in the region will make big investments in the U.S. Trump says leaders of those countries called and said they wanted something different.
5: We would like to invest tremendously in the United States, as opposed to charging a fee.
4: Trump claims these new investments will bring factories and plants into the U.S., which will create, quote, millions of high-paying jobs. But no details were provided. Deepa Shivaram, NPR News, the White House.
3: A second fatal ICE shooting in a week has prompted the Trump administration to change how ICE officers conduct business in terms of traffic stops and use of deadly force. NPR's Sergio Martinez-Beltran has more.
6: DHS's policy on paper says deadly force cannot be used solely to prevent someone from fleeing unless the person poses a significant threat of death or serious physical harm to the agent or others. Now, the issue is that in these two last cases in Maine and Texas, we haven't seen video evidence that backs up DHS's claims that in Texas, the man, in their words, weaponized his car against the ICE agent, and that in Maine, the man posed a public safety threat. So advocates, politicians, and community members are calling for independent investigations.
3: NPR Sergio Martinez-Beltran reporting. New York Governor Kathy Hochul signed an executive order placing a moratorium on large data center projects in the state. Samuel King with the New York Public News Network reports it's the first moratorium of its kind in the country.
7: The moratorium will pause state environmental permits for hyperscale data center projects, or those which will use more than 50 megawatts of electricity. Governor Hochul says that will give the state time to come up with a regulatory framework that protects the utility ratepayers and environment.
8: Guardrails to reduce the risk to our energy grid, minimize land disruption, noise pollution, and protect our natural resources, especially our water supply.
7: Tech NYC, which represents New York City's tech industry, says some parts of Hochul's order make sense, but says the pause will drive needed investment elsewhere, hurting the state's economy. For NPR News, I'm Samuel King in Albany.
3: U.S. futures contracts are trading higher at this hour. Both Dow and S&P 500 futures up about 0.1%. NASDAQ futures up about 0.3%. 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
10: This is CPR News. I'm Nathan Fernando Frescas. All wildfire evacuation orders for the Beulah area have been lifted and residents no longer need special permission to re-enter following the Aspen Acres fire. The return comes one day after some residents were allowed back in to start accessing damage from the massive blaze. The blaze still remains.

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1: And this is CPR News. I'm Nathan Fernando Frescas. The Q2 earnings report came out from the major banks today, and there's one trend that really stands out. People are using their credit cards more. What this says about the state of our economy at 6:30 on Marketplace. Well, one of my favorite CPR reporters retired this year. Education reporter Jenny Brundine brought life to the mundane school board meetings and joy to the ears of all of us who heard her gathering with children.
2: Together, I'm so glad we get together.
3: The 4-year-olds in Tina Smith's class have had their breakfast, cleaned off their own dishes and tables, brushed their teeth, and are warming up their vocal cords now. A typical start to the day. But today isn't a typical day.
4: What is today?
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1: That was her story at International Mud Day. 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
1: And this is CPR News. I'm Nathan Fernando Frescas. Thanks so much for being here this Tuesday evening. You know, when I changed my name from Nathan Heffel to Nathan Fernando Frescas, it lifted up my adoption story. And I heard from so many of you, like me, who are adopted, about how often you feel seen but not really heard. And it's not just adoptees. I've heard from other refugees and immigrants and others who also feel this connection about what it means to belong. Well, on July 29th at History Colorado in Denver, I'll be joined by my good friend Navong Sandoval, a refugee and prominent civic leader. We're going to explore our stories and how they intertwine in front of a live audience of immigrants, refugees, and adoptees. And we'll be joined by musicians and even a dance troupe for a beautiful and inspiring event. For tickets to this event, come to cpr.org/events. It's 6:30. This is CPR News. Glad you're here.
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1: This final note on the way out today, just because, you know, geopolitics are still a thing that's happening. The Strait of Hormuz is still closed, which means oil went up again. Another 2.5% for the two most cited benchmarks. Jordan Manji, Zoneel Maharaj, Janet Wynn, Olga Oxman, and Virginia K. Smith are the digital team. I'm Kai Rizdahl. We will see you tomorrow, everybody.

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3: Live from NPR News in Washington, I'm Janine Herbst. Israeli airstrikes killed at least 13 Palestinians across Gaza today. This as Gaza's health ministry says 15 Palestinians have been killed, more than 200 wounded over the past week. NPR's Anas Baba has more.
4: Israeli strikes hit several parts of Gaza on Tuesday. In northern Gaza, hospital officials say seven people were killed when a strike hit a police post where civilians had gathered to file complaints. Gaza Interior Ministry says those killed included the head of police in northern Gaza and his deputy. The Israeli military said the strike targeted and killed four men described as Hamas militants in southern Gaza. Medics say an Israeli strike hit 10 sheltering displaced families, killing one person. Separately, health officials say a 10-year-old child was killed by Israeli gunfire with a bullet in the chest. Anas Baba, NPR News, Gaza.
3: On Capitol Hill, a rare congressional testimony today. Two Supreme Court justices, Elena Kagan and Amy Coney Barrett, appeared before House and Senate committees appealing for more security funding for the high court. They told lawmakers about threats of violence and intimidation, something judges around the country are also experiencing. Justice Barrett recounted taking a bulletproof vest home and the reaction from her family.
5: They have required me to, my children, to think about and see things that children should not have to see or think about. One example is when threats to my life were particularly intense a few years ago, around the time of the Dobbs leak. My security detail sent me home with a bulletproof vest, and I carried it into my house, put it into my bedroom, dropped it down on a table, turned around, and my 12-year-old son was standing in the doorway of my bedroom, and he wanted to know what it was and why I had it.
3: Justice Kagan condemned rhetoric from public officials who verbally attack judges when they disagree with their rulings. It's the first time since 2019 that justices spoke before Congress. At the World Cup, the world's number one ranked team, France, was defeated in a semifinal match at a European rival. Steve Futterman reports.
6: The favorite to win the World Cup is out. France falls to Spain 2-0, and it will be Spain now advancing to Sunday's championship match against either England or Argentina. Spain never trailed in this match, jumping out to a 1-0 lead in the 22nd minute on a penalty shot. Spain made it 2-0 in the second half. But it was the Spanish defense that was the big story once again, preventing France's great striker, Kylian Mbappe, from scoring. Meanwhile, Spain's great goalkeeper, Unai Simon, comes through with his sixth shutout in seven matches. He has allowed only one goal in the World Cup competition. For NPR News, I'm Steve Futterman at the World Cup in Arlington, Texas.
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8: This is CPR News. I'm Nathan Fernando Frascas. The Regional Transportation District is losing hundreds of millions of dollars per year. The agency will consider cuts to dozens of bus and rail lines, including a few of the area's most known routes. Denverite's Paolo Shalsada has more.
9: The public agency has identified dozens of routes it could eliminate to save up to $62 million. The options include discontinuing the 16th Street Free Ride, which is one of the most popular routes in Denver, and several rail lines around the metro area. Any cuts would take effect during the agency's 2027 budget year, which begins in January. The service cuts would need to go through a public process and be approved by RTD's board of directors. I'm Paolo Shalsta, Denverite.
8: Workers at Rocky Mountain National Park have joined more than 300 others who voted to join a labor union. Employees at the Grand Canyon and Grand Teton National Parks are also joining. Perry Sassnett is an interim officer with the union. She works at Glacier National Park.
10: Having the protection of a union, having representation, it's going to allow us to do our jobs as best we can and to take care of people.

0: places, which is why we got into these careers to begin with.
1: The decision is in response to broad efforts to reduce the federal workforce last year. The new union chapter will cover about 650 employees at 12 Park Service sites or offices in New Mexico, Colorado, Utah, Wyoming, Arizona, Montana, and other states. They include park rangers, scientists, and administrative staff. 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It's 7:06.
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5: This is Colorado Matters on CPR News and KRCC. I'm Chandra Thomas-Whitfield. Colorado is facing a child care crisis, largely driven by severe shortages for licensed daycare spots and skyrocketing costs. Many families are spending more than 20% of their income on care, and nearly a third of parents are having to quit or turn down jobs due to a lack of available options. We're talking about it today with a broader look at Colorado's child care system through a new public media documentary that explores why so many families are struggling to find and afford care in the first place. The new Rocky Mountain PBS documentary is called Careless, Colorado's Child Care Struggle. It takes a closer look at what's driving the crisis and how families, providers, and communities are trying to adapt. We're joined now by Andrea Kramer, senior producer and reporter with Rocky Mountain PBS and the journalist behind the documentary. Andrea, thanks for being here.
6: It's so great to join you today, Chandra.
5: Let's start with the big picture. Why did you decide to make this a documentary?
6: Yeah, actually, interestingly, I first was pursuing this documentary because I heard of an enrollment freeze in CCAP, which is a subsidy for Colorado's lowest income children. A lot of the money comes from the federal government, but also state and county funding contribute to it. And I got a press release alerting me to the fact that several counties, they just stopped enrolling new kids. That was
5: and
6: alarming.
5: I know people who were dramatically affected by that decision. And I also know people who only were not because they just happened to just get in.
6: Yeah. And I interviewed child care centers as well as one single dad who was affected by the freeze. And so initially I thought that that would be the full focus of the documentary. But as I started reporting more and more, I was like, this is a broader topic and I wanted to encompass all of the families that are affected by this. And really, we went and filmed at parks and talked to parents of all incomes. And everyone was struggling, no matter what your income level was, at being able to afford childcare, being able to get a spot, doing whatever they could to balance multiple jobs. I talked to parents who one parent would work days and another parent would work nights because they couldn't afford childcare.
5: But they don't see each other.
6: Yeah, they don't. Exactly. They don't.
5: It affects the marriage.
6: What does that do to your relationship?
5: Yeah.
6: Or people who couldn't get on wait lists for 12 months. And so they're working with a baby right next to them. And that affects your productivity.
5: Been there, done that.
6: Yeah, exactly. So the documentary morphed into something that looked a bit broader at the whole system of childcare here, while also paying close attention to the most current news, which really is that CCAP freeze, which is continuing to this day. There's about 20 counties have had an enrollment freeze for over a year and a half, and they're not taking in any new children into these programs.
5: And correct me if I'm wrong, at the same time, there's been an emergence of work and volunteer hour requirements to receive public assistance. So you now have people who are required to volunteer and or work a job to maintain their assistance, but they cannot be in the program that would have allowed them to do that
6: or have the child care to do that. Yeah, if you can't be in that program, it's virtually impossible to work or pursue studies unless you have a grandparent nearby or you can find some other form of child care informally. But that's not the case for everyone.
5: Or maybe just $1,500 to $2,000 a month lying around.
6: Exactly. Yeah. Extra. Or you pay out of pocket, which is not cheap.
5: Yes. Well, you touched on this. One of the statistics that stood out is how widespread the shortage is. What did your reporting uncover about that?
6: Yeah. So through my research, 61 out of Colorado's 64 counties don't have enough licensed childcare spots for children under six. So basically three counties can accommodate, you know, how many kids there are under six in their classrooms. And that's alarming. But it made sense to me because every person I spoke to talked about wait lists. I'm pregnant now. And
5: congratulations.
6: Thank you. And I'm on eight wait lists. And I put myself on these wait lists at least 7 months in advance.
5: Wow.
6: And the costs are even worse than I, you know, I know the average is around $20,000 a year. But honestly, calling around Denver for infant care, every center I called was upwards of $30,000 a year with a 3 to 4% increase every year from these centers because they have to battle inflation themselves.
5: And when you add in many cases, some companies do not offer a very extended maternity leave. When the child is under a certain age, it is dramatically more expensive to have a newborn or, as you mentioned, infant. It does technically get less expensive as they age.
6: Correct.
5: But for many times, it's a first-time parent, and now there's this pressure to get childcare, but also knowing that it's going to be an economic burden on the household.
6: Oh, for sure. I'm a bit older of a new mom, and I'm like, okay, when will universal childcare become truly universal for every age? And like, we haven't gotten there yet because, you know, it's still like I got to wait till they're five, really, to get a free education through the public schools.
5: And I have lots to tell you about that five because it doesn't end there. Now it's the aftercare and work schedules and all of that.
6: In summer.
5: But I will say that I was parenting before certain things were established in Colorado. And I thought, once you go to public school, the tuition ends. But it was not free. Kindergarten was not free. And preschool was not free. And in some cases, it was subsidized half of the day. So, yes, the morning from, say, 9 to noon is free. But unless you have a job that you're going to be able to pick up a child at noon, and sometimes it was the opposite where the kids went later. But then you realize you're still paying for the other half of the day. So I may or may not have screamed out loud at 1 o'clock in the morning when I watched a news broadcast and found out that Colorado had changed that and come up with subsidized preschool.
6: Yeah, we do. Colorado in 2023 launched universal pre-K, and that guarantees, but again, it guarantees for everyone of all incomes, 15 hours a week of free childcare.
5: Very important detail.
6: And then it's on a sliding scale. So if you, you know, if you make a certain threshold of money, you can qualify for more. It still leaves a hole in the system because it's 15 hours a week. And what you're saying is, yeah, if you do 9 to 12 Monday through Friday, what are you going to do those other hours? You're paying out of pocket or you're leaving work or you're figuring something out. So we're definitely not as universal as it sounds. It's really, we haven't really, really, truly gotten there in terms of fully providing full coverage, full time for kids, whether it's the year before kindergarten or 2 years before. And I know different cities and states are trying things. I know New Mexico is known
5: come up a lot, yes.
6: For truly providing universal childcare. I think it's the only state that does it. New York City is trying to expand to 2-year-olds and 3-year-olds. But I think there's caveats to all of this. It's not so easy and it's not so straightforward.
5: And this documentary is really trying to put a face and voice to this issue. Let's listen to a moment from the film.
7: See you guys. All right.
8: Don't damage your water bottle.
9: Michael Gonzalez, a single dad with 4 kids, is one of the parents impacted by the freeze. Up until recently, his kids had childcare and after school care through CCAP. But then a tragic event struck the family and drastically changed their circumstances.
10: In May of 24, my wife passed away during labor.
8: losing your wife, you know, in labor. Sorry. Sorry. Yeah, losing my wife last year in labor, it was a tough event. You know, you expect to come home with, you know, we were expecting to be a family of six.
10: What's that one? Do we have that one?
8: She had a condition called preeclampsia. The way we were spoken to about it was it was a condition, it was something to be concerned about, but the way it was explained, it wasn't life-threatening. I guess no one's ever prepared for death, but we definitely weren't. I mean, her life was the boys. You know, it's a big event. Having to go through that, make adjustments, you know, your life is forever affected.
10: You can't
8: play
10: the drips?
8: The boys, they're doing well, though. On Thursdays, actually, today, they do therapy 4 to 7. And I feel like it's been a big help. Make sure you have them good at him so he doesn't slip.
10: Oh, you're so heavy.
9: Michael's wife, Christina, handled the kids' enrollment in CCAP. After she died, Michael missed the annual re-enrollment period, leaving the family without the financial help that they were relying on. As a full-time working dad, Michael depended on the program for before and after school care.
8: Being now a single dad, childcare is important for me to be able to work, provide for him.
9: To help raise the kids, Michael's brother-in-law moved in with the family. He helps with drop-off and pick-up from daycare, while Michael's mother-in-law helps take care of the baby.
11: We love that family. They've been through so much. We just want to be a part of their life in any way, shape, or form that we can.
5: That's a scene from the new Rocky Mountain PBS documentary, Careless, Colorado's Childcare Struggle. We're talking with Andrea Kramer, who is the journalist behind the documentary. Andrea, we just heard from Michael Gonzalez. Tell us about his story and why it resonated with you.
6: Yeah, so I got connected with Michael through his child care center. It's called Daddy Mom Early Learning Center. And, you know, I was talking to them about the impact of this CCAP freeze that we talked about, this enrollment freeze across several counties, including Denver. And they introduced me to Michael, and his story is just so compelling. I mean, he's an incredibly hardworking dad. He's got four boys. He's a single dad. He works for Jefferson County Schools as a warehouse driver. And he told me he worked from 4 a.m. to 12 p.m. every day. So for his kids, he relied on CCAP actually doesn't just subsidize infants and babies. It also subsidizes before and after school care, which is so critical for parents who have to go
5: very to work critical
6: early in the morning or late in the afternoon. And so this CCAP program picks his kids up from from the daycare and takes them to school in the mornings. And it also picks them up from school and takes them to the child care center so that they can play and have enrichment while his dad is also dealing with his infant, who survived, but unfortunately his wife died. So, you know, his story was just compelling. It's a hardworking dad. He's single. And he got kicked out of this, you know, what would he do as a single dad with four kids and paying, say, $25,000 a year per child for either CCAP for the baby or after school care, which is expensive, and before school
5: and
6: care for his older kids.
5: And that doesn't get discussed enough, is that there, even with a public school, which you can argue your tax dollars are paying for, the hours of school does not align at all with most work hours. It creates just a new child care challenge.
6: Exactly. And, you know, I spent time with him at his home. His sister's brother moved in with them to help raise the kids, which was really nice. And the grandmother helps so Michael can continue working. And in Michael's case, the child care center, which is a for sure anomaly, has been really offering free child care for him and his family. But that is so not the case for the majority of families that have been hit by this enrollment freeze, who cannot get their kids enrolled in childcare with this subsidy for low-income working families.
5: Andrea Kramer is a senior producer and reporter with Rocky Mountain PBS and the journalist behind the documentary Careless, Colorado's Childcare Struggles. After the break, some parents come up with their own creative solutions, plus the trade-off of quitting your job to stay home with the kids. I'm Chandra Thomas-Whitfield. This is Colorado Matters from CPR News and KRCC.

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0: Welcome back to Colorado Matters from CPR News and KRCC. I'm Chandra Thomas Whitfield. We're taking a closer look today at the ongoing challenge many parents face in Colorado, finding affordable childcare, let alone any childcare. Andrea Kramer is a senior producer and reporter with Rocky Mountain PBS and the journalist behind the documentary Careless, Colorado's Childcare Struggles. Now let's hear from another person in your film, Molly Hamilton, in Glenwood Springs.
1: In 2019, Molly, her husband Austin, and their then three-month-old son Henry left Missouri for Colorado after Austin landed a big job opportunity. They were really excited, but didn't anticipate how much the change would alter their lives.
2: In Missouri, by the time I needed daycare, I had multiple options to choose from, and it wasn't a huge financial burden. And then when we moved here, it was just completely different. For like infant care, especially for a licensed daycare, when I moved here, there were two, maybe three places.
3: Stand up. Oh, you're so close.
2: We had called, and the wait list was just so long. So they went ahead and put me on the wait list for whenever he'd become two. And same with in-home daycare providers. It was really hard to find. The cost was, insane compared to how much like I would be making if I was working. So it just made sense for me to stay home.
3: What food do you want? Do you want berries?
1: Molly is a speech-language pathologist with a master's degree.
4: Yeah, I think Molly, typifies a different kind of parent right now. And it's the parent that decides. It's not really much of a choice. That's questionable. But to leave the workforce.
0: Like what money you would generate would literally go right back out to childcare.
4: Exactly. Molly is a licensed speech language pathologist. She got a graduate degree in this. She moved here from Minnesota and was really hopeful when she moved here for her husband's job that she would be able to continue working. And unfortunately, when they got to Glenwood Springs, they found out, one, there was wait. She couldn't get her first kid into childcare. And I think the only one she found was like more than 45 minutes away, which is, that's not sustainable for going back and forth twice a day. And so eventually, I think when her first son turned two, she was able to get him into childcare. But then she ran the numbers with the job she'd be having, and it just didn't make financial sense. And then when she had two more kids, it made even less financial sense.
0: I definitely know people who did not work outside the home for a decade, although they had a career prior to having children. And then that creates another problem because now you're trying to look for work and you have not been in a work setting for a decade and things change.
4: Exactly. And that's Molly's fear right now. She had one of her kids is now in elementary school. The other is in universal pre-K. And she also talked about some of like the behavioral issues her child had from not socializing as much, from not being in a setting with a lot of other kids and adults and just being mostly home with her. And she said once she started pre-K, she's noticed a remarkable difference in her. And yeah, so Molly is really worried right now because in a few years when her youngest is in pre-K or kindergarten, she wants to go back into the workforce. She wants to start her own business. But what does it look like if you haven't worked for 7 years? And so that's going to be something that she has to contend with, like so many other parents who decide to leave the workforce. And I'm sure it's a really hard transition getting back into it.
0: And in terms of the impact, I will say I ultimately chose a hybrid situation where I worked, but sort of for myself to have that flexibility. But what's interesting is the teachers can tell the kids who went to preschool and or kindergarten or not. So if you, for whatever, let's say a financial reason, don't enroll your child, they are losing out on that advantage. There is a big learning curve often.
4: Right. And that doesn't just affect that individual family. It has ripple effects across society, creates issues in the classroom. You know, when one kid is more disruptive or they're not at the same grade level, And then you just think about the ripple effects of that to graduation and workforce. Studies show that 90% of a child's brain develops before age 5. And, you know, one of the programs that I did interview, it's called the PASO program. They train informal care providers, whether it's your neighbor or a grandparent or an uncle. They have programs where they train you in everything from nutrition and CPR and reading to really prepare those caregivers to get those kids ready for kindergarten. And I think those programs are just as vital because a lot of, you know, families don't send their kids to licensed child care centers. They're finding something within their community. And
0: but there can be efforts, if you even choose that, to improve the quality by providing resources to that caregiver, to make them a stronger, more effective caregiver.
4: Yes. And this PASO program is one such program that, you know, they have a whole graduation through the Colorado Statewide Parent Coalition. So the PASO program, Providers Advancing Student Outcomes, that's what it stands for. It's a 15-week certification program for these informal care providers. I think it's beyond Denver. And I know this one is focused around the Denver metro area, but I do know that there are other certification programs and training and education programs for care providers across the state. So that's definitely something I think is important for communities to, you know, be aware of and look into, that there are resources and just what a critical role they play. I got to go to one of the classes, and they were mostly Spanish-speaking. The class was all in Spanish, and the class I went to was about nutrition, and everyone had to bring in a different plate that would appeal to kids. So they got really creative with it, and they talked about, you know, the dietary guidelines and how to meet those for kids. So I could really see this being very impactful for these informal care providers. And I did want to add that Molly, the parent that we interviewed in Glenwood Springs, we went out with her while she was knocking on doors for a ballot measure between Parachute and Aspen to raise money for childcare. And it ended up passing this past November. So she's very well of the struggle and was really motivated to go out into her community and try to raise votes for this ballot measure, which ultimately passed. And a similar measure also passed in Larimer County, which is like a small tax on non-essential grocery items, which would go to fund the childcare system in these counties.
0: In this documentary, you also talk about creative ways that people have tried to address this in their own way. Tell us about the story out of Elyria Swansea neighborhood in Denver.
4: Sure. I met with two parents, Candy Cita Baca and Liliana Flores, and they, you know, they're both parents. Candy's a single parent with one child under 5. And one thing that they noticed was Elyria Swansea is a lower income neighborhood. It's a largely Latino community, and there's not a plethora of childcare options.
1: Candy Cita Baca and Liliana Flores grew up together in Denver's Elyria Swansea neighborhood, a tight-knit, primarily Hispanic community in northern Denver. With so many parents leaving the workforce, they saw an immediate need for free early learning programming.
5: Our neighborhood is a child care desert, and it has been for quite a while, primarily because of the nature of being a low-income neighborhood. People who are not already on CCAP are essentially locked out of child care and high-quality early childhood education.
1: Crissaire relies on philanthropic funding to finance their community space and partners with existing community programs that are free for participants.
6: Me llamo Candy. Este es Canaloa. Y yo comería...
5: Recognizing that some parents are staying home with their children and don't necessarily feel like they have the expertise, we're bringing in experts, people who can teach parents how to continue the development in their child in a very high quality fashion.
7: So we weren't trying to be just your typical for-profit early childhood center. We were really trying to do something different and have it be for community, by community.
8: Dile bye. Dile bye, Canaloa. Ahí vengo.
4: Liliana and Candy, they actually tried to open a licensed childcare center, but they had that was a whole other saga that they went through with challenges with licensing. And so they pivoted and said, what can we do for our community? And one thing that they noticed was there were a lot of parents. One of the parents stayed home with the kid and didn't have ample resources or a space to even really leave the home and congregate. So they applied for some grants, and they opened a community center called Crescer. It's in an old elementary school building. It's also a shared co-working space. So people can work there, but there's also this wonderful classroom. And they've brought in free programming to the space. So now parents who are home in the neighborhood and raising their kids have a community that they can go to. They have a space that they can go to. Candy and Liliana open that classroom for whenever parents want to stop by, so that, if you live in a 600 square foot apartment, it can be a lot to just be stuck with that. And so they not only have a space, but they have programs several days a week where they can connect with other parents. And so, they understood that there were parents staying at home that needed space, that needed resources. And it's very much like parent-led. And that was important to their model. And I think eventually they do hope to open as well, in addition to this, a licensed childcare center. But they were just talking about the challenges with that. You can't be near a marijuana dispensary. You can't be near an industrial zone. And in Elyria, Swansea, there's not ample, child-friendly spaces.
0: Based on your research and what you've learned in this process, what ideas do you have about how Colorado and America could get its arms around this topic and actually make a difference?
4: From all of my interviews, it really sounds like the only solution is really public funding. I mean, I think that there are businesses and employers who can fill in small gaps, but I don't think that that's a universal reality. I think the way we treat K-12 education is sort of how we have to approach childcare, because it really affects the workforce. If people can't come into work or they quit their job because they have to raise a kid, and the situation can't be solved by the private sector. If you look at childcare centers, they're already operating on thin margins. Their staff don't make a lot of money. So the solution isn't just lower the price of childcare, because that's just not feasible.
0: And you think it's probably going to be some type of hybrid model where different entities all contribute in different ways?
4: Yeah. And I mean, we're seeing it now with a couple of the ballot measures that passed last year in Larimer County and in a couple counties between Parachute and Aspen, where they're collecting more tax dollars that had to go to the ballot. And people in those cases voted for that. And these are small solutions, right? It's not going to fully solve it, and it's not going to just provide free childcare for everyone in those communities, but they're small steps. And I think the government at the state level, I mean, we here in Colorado, we have Tabor, which really limits the amount of money that can go into extra funding that can go into a system like childcare. I know there's a statewide proposed ballot initiative that will be coming out this November that looks at modifying Tabor slightly and putting more money into the system for public education, childcare, and medical care for this state. Again, these are small pools of funding that are trying to put more money into the system. But ultimately, to truly get to a place where childcare is universal, I think it really has to mimic what is going on with the public school system. And that's something that's hard to contend with. We know we have a tight state budget. So, I mean, I wish the answer was really clear. I think our society is going to have to find a way to subsidize this. Otherwise, just the costs keep rising. I mean, I don't think parents in the 1950s were contending with what we are today. There's a lot of families are two-parent working homes, and they need to find childcare, and it's still very unaffordable. I mean, the Department of Health and Human Services recommends that families don't spend any more than 7% of their incomes on childcare. And in Colorado, that number is at least 20%.
0: Wow.
4: And so it's scary. And when you look at what's happening with CCAP, with the enrollment freeze, childcare centers are closing because of that. And that has a ripple effect on the workforce. So ultimately, I think our society has to come up with a better solution to really publicly fund this.
0: Well, this is not going away anytime soon. Andrea, thanks for joining us.
4: Thank you so much for having me, Chandra. And Rocky Mountain PBS has original documentaries every month on topics from this one to water to a whole other assortment of topics. So you're interested in just learning more about what's going on in our state, that's where you can find us.
0: Andrea Kramer is a senior producer and reporter with Rocky Mountain PBS. Her documentary is Careless, Colorado's Childcare Struggles. The film explores the realities facing Colorado families, providers, and communities as they navigate a childcare system under strain and the solutions taking shape across our state. We'll post a link to the documentary in the Colorado Matters podcast at cpr.org. That's where you may also find CPR's reporting on this topic. Our special series is called Raising Colorado, the Untold Costs of a Broken Childcare System. I'm Chandra Thomas Whitfield. You're with Colorado Matters on CPR News and KRCC.
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0: You're with Colorado Matters from CPR News and KRCC. I'm Chandra Thomas Whitfield. For decades, the traditional route to a medical degree required a student to complete 4 years of medical education. Now, there's a new program that lets them become a doctor in 3 years. Here's CPR health reporter John Daly.
1: Kira Grush was working as a K-12 educator in Denver's diverse Five Points neighborhood when she realized she wanted to make a change.
2: That's when I decided I wanted to go to medical school, but specifically with the goal of serving that same neighborhood.
1: She got in to the CU Anschutz School of Medicine, and day one started working towards that goal, seeking out mentors, getting to know people at Denver Health, which runs the nearby Eastside Clinic, where Grush now works as a doctor.
2: I sort of created that with luck and support.
1: Now, CU School of Medicine is creating a new accelerated 3-year option that would be a good fit for motivated students like Grush was.
2: And in the grand scheme of things, 1 year is 1 year, but it matters a lot financially, and it matters a lot for every single patient you meet throughout that year.
1: The school is responding to doctor shortages in specialties like pediatrics and rural family medicine. The new program fast-tracks students into in-state residency. Here's Dr. Jennifer Adams, Associate Dean for Medical Education.
3: We are concerned about student debt. We are concerned about the workforce. So this is an investment that we believe in.
1: About 35 medical schools around the U.S. have similar programs, but recent federal caps on student borrowing makes the traditional 4-year med school out of reach for many.
3: Medical school is expensive.
1: The core curriculum will be identical to that of the usual 4-year program, but certain electives and time used for residency interviews will be trimmed. Dr. Laura Lockwood is the program's pediatric director.
4: In my mind, it's kind of like a win-win-win. It's just a more efficient way to train someone who knows exactly what they want to go into.
1: That would describe Dr. Kira Grush. She predicts students who have a passion for much-needed specialties will thrive in the program.
2: I'm delighted to be where I am. This is a dream come true, and now I get to help students get there faster with more targeted support mentorship.
1: The school is taking applications now. The first class of 8 students will start in 2027. I'm John Daly, CPR News.
0: And I'm Chandra Thomas Whitfield. 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
7: 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We talk with New Yorker staff writer Jonathan Blitzer about life inside Camp East Montana. 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

0: This is Colorado Matters from CPR News and KRCC. I'm Chandra Thomas Whitfield. It's one of the darkest moments in Colorado history, the Sand Creek Massacre of 1864. Today, the story of a man who refused to take part, Captain Silas Soule. A new book by Minister Nancy Nero explores his moral courage through the letters he wrote. She spoke with Colorado Matters producer Haley Sanchez.
1: You've worn many hats, a journalist, a preservationist, hospice chaplain, minister. What first drew you to Silas Soule's story?
2: At the time when I first met Silas, I was working at the Colorado Historical Society, and I had just been hired as a museum educator. And my job was to take care of the 5,000 or so young children who come to the museum every year. And so on my new employee tour, I was taken downstairs, that big sweeping staircase, and there was a teepee next to this portrait of this soldier. And he was in a military uniform. And I said, "Who is he?" And my guide said, "Well, that's Silas Soule. He was at Sand Creek and disobeyed orders, and then wrote a letter about what he saw. And there was a congressional inquiry, and he was assassinated for speaking his truth." And I tried to take as many children that I would lead on tours to that portrait of him there, and would tell a story about who he was. So that's how I first met him. And then I ended up working at Denver's historic cemeteries at the Fairmont Heritage Foundation with Fairmont Cemetery and Riverside Cemetery. And I discovered his grave. And I had a very good friend, Susie Aikman, who has subsequently passed away, who had a Kuvo show on Sunday mornings on Native American music. And he said, "Oh, you're never going to believe this, but I found Silas's grave." And so she was very connected with Sand Creek descendants in Oklahoma and Montana and Wyoming. And she put the word out that we had found his grave. And then that following November was when the descendants did their first Sand Creek spiritual run ceremony. And so all along the way, there have been places where more have been revealed about him and my connection. And I then was called to ministry, and I went to ILF School of Theology, and I ended up writing 4 independent studies on him that included a biography and a social justice play that I performed. And so the book was not on my radar at all. I just stumbled into a connection, and that's how we started.
1: For listeners who might not know, who was Soule?
2: Silas was a 19th century Kansas abolitionist. As a young man, he traveled with John Brown. His mom and dad, Amasa and Sophia Soule, were Maine natives, and they were raising their children in Chelsea, Massachusetts, and were part of the New England Emigration Company that came to Lawrence, Kansas to keep Kansas free from enslavement. And so Silas was around this group of people as a young child, but also as a teenager. After a number of events that happened in his life, he comes to Colorado with his cousins and his brother to find gold in 1860, and is here in Gilpin County that he loves, loves, loves. And the American Civil War has broken out, and he enlists in December 1861 in Black Hawk, finds himself fighting Confederates in 1862 in the Battle of Glorieta Pass. And ultimately, over the course of these 5 years of these letters that I have of his that he wrote, he is at the Sand Creek Massacre the night before, trying to stop it. He actually disobeys orders. He does not allow his men to engage in it that are under his command. He then watches 250 Cheyenne and Arapaho elders, women, and children horrifically murdered and mutilated on November 29th, 1864. And he writes a letter to Ned Wynkoop, a friend and colleague, a letter with extraordinary detail of what he saw of these murders and these mutilations. That letter moves its way through the military hierarchy. And in February 1865, there's a congressional inquiry. It begins in Denver, and Silas is the first witness, and he's a witness for 6 days in the inquiry. And then he's assassinated on the streets of Denver in April 1865.
1: Oh, wow. So he refused to take part in the massacre. You've called him a model of moral courage, but you avoid the term hero. Why is that?
2: Well, I think that we have to be careful about using that word in the 21st century, hero. I don't want to lift him up into whatever people perceive a hero is supposed to be or has to be, or even I don't even like the word hero in the language of, as we try to look at historic racial injustice. I just struggle with finding that word appropriate. There are a lot of other words. I think he is courageous, and he is devoted to his family, and he is committed to doing the work of justice seeking and ultimately trying to be peacemaking prior to Sand Creek. I think one of the real pieces that I have come to appreciate is how we can be inspired by him. And I think that's the word that I'd use. How do we find our own moral courage in our lives today? Where is our moral compass? And how do we find our own ways of being courageous in a world that is very, very difficult? How do we find our ways to not be silent? We're not meant to do any of this by ourselves. We need each other in this. We have to find community, and we're not meant to do racial justice work, anti-racism work alone. We have to have others along the way with us.
1: Your book centers on 25 letters Sewall wrote between 1860 and 1865. Where did you find these letters?
2: I originally found them when I started doing my work at Iliff School of Theology when I was a Master's of Divinity student there. It became really clear that this collection of letters had been lovingly cared for and preserved by Silas's family over these multiple generations, especially by women. Silas's mom's diary and a photo album have all been passed through generations. And so Byron Strom, who is the owner of this amazing collection, has been involved in the book as well, but also that his ongoing care of just being present with Sand Creek Massacre descendants in ceremonies and his belief that his generous spirit of sharing these letters has really been part of this legacy, I think, of how Silas's generations have cared for his story.
1: Yeah, beyond the condition of the letters and how they've, made it through the years, what stood out to you within the letters, within the contents of the letters?
2: How much he loves writing has been just a continual reminder. How much he loved reading. In so many of the letters he writes to his family, he says, please send newspapers. So this whole, like, his love of connection. And honestly, his love of and devotion to his family comes out in the letters. His longing to come home, to be home. He just wants a little part of the farm in Kansas to come back to. And he's very open and vulnerable. We read letters that he writes to his mom and his sisters and just imagine what his life is like that he's not writing to his mom and his sisters around a young man in Colorado Territory and Gilpin County and being a miner and blacksmith. You just wonder, oh my goodness. But I also appreciate so much in these letters just this funny guy who makes fun of himself frequently, but also, this reflection of military life as well. When he gets to Colorado, the details, on the Great March to New Mexico, he and the men around him are singing the Star Spangled Banner and Yankee Doodle and Red, White, and Blue. And you just get a sense of the moments of these beginning of entering into warfare, and then the letters that he writes to Walt Whitman saying how really difficult war is and how he doesn't know this, but we know. We're moving towards Sand Creek, and in all these letters of kind of just this reflections of how difficult I think it is for him to question policies, to why are we doing it this way? Why are we doing that way? Can this happen for this soldier? Can he re-enlist because of this? And what's the policy of that? And so he's questioning the system that doesn't always get questioned in the day-to-day life of a soldier. So we see this breath of this young man who wants to find a wife, wants to come home. And we know that he never gets home.
1: How do you see his moral courage fitting into the world today? And do you have perhaps an example that speaks to this today?
2: I'll use the massacre as an example. How do we, in the places of our own lives and how we raise our children, how can we use his story of just knowing right from wrong? And in the moment that that mattered the most for him, he knew without hesitation. And I think that's what we, when we know we're right from wrong, is like, we don't hesitate. We don't spend time wondering if this is the right thing to do. We do it from our heart, from our gut, from our spirit. We know right from wrong. And how do we lift that up in ourselves? And how do we help others do that too? And how do we raise our kids to know what right is from wrong? Because I think these are the foundational places of how we find our own moral courage, is knowing and trusting over and over again our places of our hearts of knowing what's right and what's wrong. And I think in the world today, when part of the ways we are in the world and we're not speaking up and showing up and standing up and we're silent, that is the antithesis of what I think moral courage really is. And it's hard work. And this is, as a white woman, clergywoman, this is work that never ends. And I say this to a lot of other communities, that this is the work of justice work that we're called into being in the world. And we're not called to be silent. We're called to show up. And that is this, these places that we kind of label if we need to. That's moral courage. Showing up is moral courage. Putting ourselves on the streets to protest, that's moral courage. Raising our kids to know right from wrong, that's moral courage.
1: Right. Some people might ask, you know, why is it important that this story of racial injustice be told through white voices like yours and Soul's? Why is it important for white people to share and hear these stories?
2: Well, I think this is a fundamentally confusing spot for a lot of white people who don't recognize the importance and the value of being in white cohorts, working through whiteness around injustice, especially historical racial injustice. When we see and hear of civil rights movement, white male ministers who linked arms with Martin Luther King Jr., and that we can see examples, we read stories that people have showed up, and that the important places of being inspired by white people who did put themselves in harm's way needs to be part of the storytelling of how we find our way through. We need examples like Silas to show us the way around how others have done this work in ways that are the teachers of our past for the teachers of our present. Because this is a white problem that must be solved. Racism is a white problem that is white people's duty and demand to resolve. And as I said, this is work that never ends, because racism exists in so many facets of our world and our daily culture. And that if we all find our way to do something to dismantle racism, that's how we can own our own work around dismantling it. And I think Silas is demonstrating these ways in these letters and in his life around how to show up and stand up and speak up with people of color.
1: Yeah. Lots of steps to be taken and acknowledged. Nancy, thank you so much for joining us.
2: It's been a real pleasure, Haley. Thank you so much.
0: Nancy Nero is the author of Witness at Sand Creek, The Life and Letters of Silas Soul. She spoke with Colorado Matters producer Haley Sanchez in December. Coming up next week on July 25th, Nero takes part in a panel discussion at the National Western Center. She'll be joined by one of Soul's descendants and a descendant of the Southern Cheyenne who survived the Sand Creek Massacre. We'll put a link with information in the Colorado Matters podcast at cpr.org. Thanks for joining us today, and to the Colorado Matters team.
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0: Mitch McConnell is 84 years old.
1: It's been 84 years.
0: That makes him older than Israel, superglue, and the microwave oven. Mitch McConnell, polio survivor, is older than the polio vaccine. And we've known for some time that he's not in peak physical form. It was back in 2023 when he took a nasty fall and was hospitalized with a fractured rib and a concussion. And it was that same year when he froze twice in front of cameras while speaking to the press, once for like a solid 30 seconds.
2: This week has been good bipartisan cooperation and a string of...
0: We're not going to play the whole thing. The point is, despite years of health issues, the former Senate Majority Leader still managed to mystify the nation when he ghosted on Congress and his constituents for a month. The Mitch McConnell mystery on Today Explained from Vox.
3: Live from NPR News, I'm Giles Snyder. The Trump administration telling federal immigration and customs enforcement officers to suspend most vehicle stops nationwide. The order comes after ICE officers shot and killed two men in their cars in Texas and Maine over the last week. NPR's Meg Anderson.
4: Maine Senator Angus King's office confirmed the policy shift to NPR, though it's still unclear what it will look like in practice. The change is temporary, but will continue until ICE officers receive more training on how to safely make a traffic stop. Jillian Snyder, a former police officer and lecturer at John Jay College, says the evidence suggests immigration officers do need that.
5: 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Presenting Witch, a play about the devil, unbridled ambition, and souls in need of love. Opening July 23rd at the Savoy, Denver. Tickets at BETC.org.
4: Change is temporary, but will continue until ICE officers receive more training on how to safely make a traffic stop. Jillian Snyder, a former police officer and lecturer at John Jay College, says the evidence suggests immigration officers do need that.
6: If you're looking at all these incidents that have been happening, they're all related.

0: to alert people that the senator's been hospitalized, but to go on for so long and not say why he was hospitalized initially or what is keeping him in the hospital just led us to continue to ask more questions because we were getting no answers.
1: And when you say so long, I mean, we're talking on the morning of Tuesday, July 14th. And I think we got proof of life on Sunday, July 12th. Was there almost no communication, or was there actually no communication between that near month?
0: So throughout that month, a couple things happened. First, there was EMS audio that came out that showed that emergency responders went to McConnell's home on June 14th and were responding to somebody who was unconscious, who needed CPR, and who was under cardiac arrest.
2: EMS to respond for cardiac arrest. EMS to respond for cardiac arrest.
0: And that really turned this story because it showed that this was a really serious situation and that was much more severe than what the simple statements that we were getting from McConnell's team were. After that EMS audio, McConnell's team put out another statement, but again, it didn't really address the larger concerns or the questions about why he was hospitalized, why he continued to remain there. It just said that, you know, the senator was continuing to recover in the hospital. So the mystery around all of this just continued to build. And then I spoke to one of McConnell's neighbors who witnessed the morning of McConnell being taken to the hospital on June 14th. This person witnessed emergency responders carrying somebody out of McConnell's home on a stretcher. This person was wrapped in a blanket and their feet were exposed. And somebody else remarked, "Oh, that's Mitch McConnell." They saw their face. And the person I spoke to also captured a short video of this moment.
3: Not riding with him.
0: If we had known the circumstances around McConnell's hospitalization earlier or in more fulsome detail, you know, how he was transported to the hospital might not have been that big of a deal. But because we were dealing with such little amounts of information, the fact that he was transported to a hospital on a stretcher was important for this story to fill, because we were just trying to fill in any blanks that we could and try and provide that transparency at a moment when we were getting very little from the senator and his team.
1: So while you at CNN are trying to figure out what exactly has happened to one of the most powerful political figures of our era, people online are also trying to figure out, and a lot of them believe him dead.
4: Mitch McConnell is dead. I mean, that's what all of us think.
5: Is this a full-on Weekend at Bernie situation with Mitch McConnell?
6: Everyone is lying to you about Mitch McConnell, and the reason they're doing so is because it's a soft launch for the eventual announcement that the commander-in-chief, the orange guy, will eventually also be gone.
7: The cockroach just, like, vacated the skin suit, and they're like, oh my God, there's the skin suit left over.
1: How weird is it for a politician of this stature to kind of just ghost?
0: McConnell has a very busy day job. He is supposed to be in the Senate voting. You know, he serves on the Appropriations Committee, which is in charge for funding the entire government. And he's specifically the chair of the Defense Subcommittee. Now, the Defense Department, kind of busy right now in the middle of a major war with Iran, needs more funding from Congress.
8: How long do you expect this to take? And what's the legal
9: take
8: basis?
9: What? Take what?
8: The war.
9: Well, I think it's going very fast.
0: And McConnell has a major role to play in all of that. And Republicans also have a very narrow majority in the Senate, and where every vote counts, and with such slim margins, not being able to count on McConnell's vote is a huge problem for Republicans as they try and navigate their very narrow and unruly majority. And even some of McConnell's colleagues have said that transparency is always better. For example, Republican Senator John Cornyn from Texas told our team yesterday that, quote, I think we need some transparency. I wish Senator McConnell and his team had done that earlier. I think it would have resolved a lot of questions. So that just shows you that even some Republicans are aware that the way that McConnell's team handled the situation didn't necessarily help things when senators know how much is at stake, how much that goes into their day job, and for him to just not be there for so long is not normal.
1: In these weeks where Mitch goes dark, goes quiet, is anyone talking to him? Is anyone communicating with him? Is anyone vouching for him?
0: When the firestorm online really started to take off and the conspiracy theories were at their peak, the majority leader in the Senate, John Thune, Republican, said that he spoke to Senator McConnell for about 20 minutes. They talked about a variety of topics, and that was supposed to quell the noise online. Another Republican leader in the Senate, Senator Barrasso, also said that he had spoken to McConnell.
3: Leader Thune spoke with Senator McConnell yesterday by phone. They had a lengthy and substantive conversation that covered a variety of topics, including national security.
10: Senator Barrasso and Senator McConnell had a lengthy conversation early this afternoon. Their phone call lasted roughly 20 minutes.
0: It didn't do much for that.
11: Just got off the phone with Mitch McConnell. He told me, it's hot. There's so much fire. Oh, God, Reagan's here, too.
12: Just got off the phone with my close personal friend, Mitch McConnell. We spoke for 6 hours. He told me he is gay and might be interested in exploring polyamory.
13: Just got off the phone with Mitch McConnell. He's dating Margaret Qualley.
14: Spoke to Mitch McConnell today for about 20 minutes. Said he was heading to Bernie's for the weekend.
0: I think people wanted to hear from the senator himself. They wanted a photo, a video, a statement that was more fulsome than one sentence to really understand what was going on. And even though there were Republicans in the Senate trying to vouch for him, I don't think it was until Sunday that people started to understand more what was going on.
1: Because on Sunday, we get literally a proof of life photo from Mitch McConnell. It's got Mitch and his wife, and he's got his hand on a copy of the Sunday sports section from the Washington Post. Is that how you thought this story would come to an end?
0: I didn't know how this story was going to come to an end. And frankly, I don't know if it's over. We still need to see McConnell return to work. And he is no longer hospitalized, but he is in a rehabilitation center and unable to come to the Senate. And there's one quote from his statement that I want to circle back to, because I think it was his way of indirectly addressing, I think, why it took so long to share what sent him to the hospital last month. And he said, quote, "You all know how folks in my generation often hesitate to share the vulnerability that comes with growing older. Even in the public eye, I feel that same instinct. I can't help it." He's essentially saying there that he wanted to maintain his privacy. He felt that he didn't have to share more than what his office was putting out there. And that's sort of the balance that lawmakers are grappling with right now, is what level of transparency is required while still protecting personal health and sensitive matters. And I think what we learned from the public response to this is people want transparency. People are invested in this. They want to know what their representatives are doing, if they are able to work, what their status is. And lawmakers who get to make their own rules about this, there is no mandate of you must show up for work after X days or explain why you've been gone for X number of days. There's no protocol here. It's totally up to each member how they do this. And how McConnell and his team handled this situation was one way. And we clearly saw the response to that.
1: It's not just Mitch when we're back on Today Explained.

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3: Today Explained is back. Now with Burgess Everett, Congressional Bureau Chief for Semaphore. Burgess, I know you cover the Senate, but over in the House of Representatives, there's also someone who's gone missing. Could you tell us about that person?
4: Tom Kaine missed weeks and weeks, months even, of votes over in the House. He's a congressman from New Jersey, a Republican.
5: A congressman is missing.
6: This photo was actually the last public sighting of the man, and he has since missed more than 100 votes in Congress. And he's provided no explanation beyond, quote, a personal medical issue.
7: Republicans need Kaine's seat to hold the House in the midterms.
4: He didn't explain why he was gone. He kept saying he was going to be back and offer an explanation.
8: I understand the need for transparency on this matter, and I look forward to sharing my experience with the public.
4: Finally, he did. He was being treated for depression.
9: Now, when people hear the word depression, many people think simply feel it means feeling sad. But depression is so much more than that. It is physical. It is emotional. And until you experience it yourself, it is difficult to fully understand how powerful this illness can be.
4: This is an interesting one, though, because this is a battleground House seat. He hasn't been in the House that long. So I could see his race turning into a referendum on his health and whether he was transparent enough about it for his constituents. He didn't want to talk about it. He didn't want to disclose it. It seemed like he was prioritizing his own health over transparency for his voters. But the conflict there is, of course, that they get to weigh in on whether he was transparent enough. So it's going to be really interesting to watch how people in New Jersey respond to the way Tom Kaine handled this illness.
3: What rules are there in Congress to deal with situations like these with Tom and Mitch?
4: There's no rules really on this. Congress governs itself. The House governs itself. The Senate governs itself, right? So if somebody's doing something that other members find inappropriate, your options are pretty limited. You could try to expel them, or the ethics committees can investigate them. We really haven't seen that translate to health. Those committees are usually more about investigating scandals, corruption, things like that. So there's really no accountability measure other than these elections.
3: Why not? Why aren't there rules in place that say, like, hey, you know, the people pay your salary and you owe them, I don't know, showing up or explaining why you're not showing up?
4: It's really the same reason that Congress doesn't do a great job policing its own stock trades, right? Like, who likes to put more restrictions on themselves? People would rather say, I'm going to do the right thing. You can trust me on this, because they don't want to put those guardrails on themselves if they can avoid it. And we'll see. I mean, I'm having a hard time seeing Congress ever moving to put those rules on itself regarding health. But I do think this is going to become more of a political issue. To me, in my personal experience, it started with Dianne Feinstein and the questions about her fitness to lead the Judiciary Committee.
10: Yeah, just say aye. Okay, just
11: aye. She's representing 40 million people in California. We need someone who's going to be on top of the job.
12: I do think that if it is impacting her ability to do the job, then I would support a resignation.
4: I think John Fetterman had an election after having a stroke in which he had a terrible debate performance.
13: I do support fracking, and I support fracking, and I stand, and I do support fracking.
4: And he still won handily. There's going to be a bunch of this in this race to replace Lindsey Graham, because I think it's going to be fresh on voters' minds that Lindsey Graham just died in office at 71. Are they going to choose to send somebody older or perhaps, you know, younger to replace Senator Graham so that they can have more confidence that that person will be able to serve longer?
3: Okay, so part of the reason we don't have rules is because who likes to create rules that, you know, restrict themselves? But also is part of the issue here that our politicians are, one, living longer and certainly sticking around in Congress longer than they used to?
4: You know, I think it's easy. There's always recency bias when it comes to these sort of things. And he was around before I covered the Senate, but Strom Thurmond served in office until he was 100, right?
3: And classic. Like,
4: everybody told me that, by the time he was done, he was very diminished. And I think there's a lot of examples of that in recent history, people hanging on as long as they can. I think, like, the best example is Chuck Grassley, who's the oldest senator, is in his 90s.
14: When I started farming in 1960, the saying was, corn should be knee-high by the 4th of July.
15: I was one of the first senators to get a fax machine when they were so useful.
4: Much older than Lindsey Graham has been, and, you know, I do think when he won re-election, to me, there were questions about his health. I went out and covered his re-election race, and he challenged me to a push-up contest, which makes you laugh, right? But it's also like, okay, like, this guy's trying to meet this challenge of, are you too old to serve in office? And here we are. It's 2026. He's still there. He's not even ruling out running again for a six-year term. I'd be surprised if he does. But, you know, I do think, like, until you put term limits on members of Congress, how long they can serve, it's extremely hard for me to imagine any other way to make people leave office because of age.
3: What happens when your elected representative isn't showing up to work? Can they still call in a vote from their hospital bed, their deathbed, their rehab facility, whatever it is?
4: The Senate is more antiquated even than the House. There's not even a voting card, for example. So you've got to go in there and give a thumbs up or thumbs down. So if you're not in good enough shape to get to the Capitol with all of your staff, with your drivers, with all of these extras that the government gives you to do your job, then, yeah, I mean, you can't get a vote. You can't represent your constituents. I will say, though, even right now, there's good experienced people working in Lindsey Graham's office who are probably taking constituent phone calls, helping people with getting their social security benefits, whatever, the things that we don't really talk about on a day-to-day basis. Those are still there even when the member dies or is otherwise incapacitated.
3: I mean, you're talking about politicians not wanting to disclose their health issues because they may seem weak, the optics, whatever it might be, a re-election coming up. But is part of it also this razor-thin margin situation that we have right now where they maybe don't want the party to look weak or vulnerable?
4: Well, I think with Senator McConnell, I think everybody has their own story, right? And like for him, he's a polio survivor. He's always taken his physical health kind of like seriously in the sense that he doesn't want to project weakness and he wants to say like, I beat this disease and I became the Senate Majority Leader. Mm. What that has meant is there have been times when he's walked when he shouldn't have. He probably should have been in a wheelchair or with a walker or a cane, but he doesn't like that. And so I know his staff had asked him for years to be more cognizant of his physical safety and he didn't do it and he's fallen a bunch. And that was how he ended up in the hospital this time. And I think for him, he doesn't want to go out resigning in July of his last year. He takes his Senate Appropriations Chairmanship of the Defense Spending Committee very seriously, for example. And I'm sure he's got a few legacy things that he wants to tie up. So I think to him, like, he doesn't want to go out like that. But if his absence were to hamstring Republicans' ability to do X, Y, or Z, I do think that there's some rabble-rousing Republicans who would let you know that they didn't like it.
3: Mitch McConnell, 84 years old. Chuck Grassley, the senior senator from Iowa, is infamously 92 years old. Former Senator Mitt Romney recently said he would not run for president in 2028. Not that anyone was asking him to, per se, but because he'll be 80 years old by then. And he, I think, even cited research saying that your brain capacity shrinks by the time you're 80.
16: 20% smaller,
3: wow.
16: Just the size of the brain itself. So I basically think people who are 80 and above really should not be running the world or running the country.
3: Is anyone out there I don't know, renewing calls for upper age limits in the Senate or in the House?
4: You know, it's something we see in presidential campaigns usually, but it's like a talking point you use to get elected. And then once you're in office, you don't really get much traction for that. And I don't think Congress is going to pass a constitutional amendment on term limits until a president is in office whose entire platform is based on that.
3: Maybe President Ossoff in 2029.
4: Well, yeah, I mean, you know, he was the youngest senator when he came in. If he runs for president, he'll be one of the youngest presidential candidates. So it'll be interesting to see. I do want to shout out some of our representatives who have been leaving on their own accord at more reasonable ages recently. People like Tina Smith, Gary Peters, Jeanne Shaheen, they could have run for other Senate terms and they've decided to step away. And you know, those were surprising at the time, but the more I've digested it, the more I can say, hey, they're like kind of normalizing the idea that you don't have to be a senator forever. And I think that's probably a healthy thing.
3: Burgess writes for Semaphore.com. Annie earlier is with the Cable News Network. Amin Al-Saadi edited. Gabriel Dunatov checked facts. David Tatasciore and Patrick Boyd mixed. Sean Ramisvaram hosted. Ariana Spuru and Peter Balanon Rosen produced, with help from Denise Guerra. Welcome back to Today Explained, Denise.

0: There is a mountain in the distant west that, sun-defying, in its deep ravines, displays a cross of snow upon its side. Those lines come from a sonnet by Henry Wadsworth Longfellow, a tribute to his late wife, partly inspired by a Colorado 14er, Mount of the Holy Cross, near Minturn. A favorite peak of painters, photographers, and inspiration seekers, Mount of the Holy Cross is named for a cross-shaped snowfield on its northeast face. But it is not as sun-defying as Longfellow implied. A Colorado summer eventually does melt the snow down a steep, narrow rut into a sapphire-colored lake. It's called the Bowl of Tears, another poetically inspired feature of the landscape, as hiking straight up Mount of the Holy Cross can be arduous. Before the snow melts, bring a helmet, ice axe, crampons, and plenty of rope. After snow melt, climbing is not recommended. A Colorado 150 postcard, supported by Denver Zoo Conservation Alliance.
1: Obviously, the Iranians would love to be able to sell their oil on the open markets, but this is about pride, it's about nationalism, it's about showing that a larger power, an imperial power in the minds of the Iranians, is not going to push them around.
2: I'm Rachel Abrams. That's coming up on The Daily from The New York Times.
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5: Froggle, Dennis, Cutlery.ai, all names of made-up AI companies featured in ads posted around the New York City transit system a few weeks ago. They feature minimalist graphics and cryptic taglines like, "You pay us, we pay you." The ads are fake, but they bear an eerie resemblance to the real AI marketing campaigns proliferating in many cities. Comedians Harris Alterman and Dave Ross are the masterminds behind this elaborate joke, and they joined us to share what inspired them to take this on.
7: I wanted to do this because I was going insane riding the subway every day, seeing all these tech ads that were completely confusing, and I had no idea what they meant. And I guess I wanted to see if other people also felt like they were going insane. And I think by this project getting as much attention as it did, it was very validating knowing that we are all feeling like we're going insane.
5: What was your process like coming up with these ads? What is the formula for an AI ad?
7: The formula for that is take a bunch of pictures of all the AI ads on the subway, and then basically just make a huge list of all of the words that they use. My wife came up with a good term for that. The language is jargonian, or as I like to call it, it's like slop voice. So we basically just make a big list of all these terms and words and little like phrases that they use. And then it's basically just a big Mad Lib session.
8: Yeah, one of my favorites. We're writing more now. And one of them is from blank to blank in just one blank. There's a lot of that.
7: Yeah, a lot of them use the same kind of phrases like blank, now in the palm of your hand.
8: Finally, blank, democratized.
7: Yeah.
8: And you're just like, yes, finally.
5: It strikes me that the way that AI billboards and AI ad campaigns talk to the public feels in many ways similar to the way that the AI industry and AI leaders talk to the public. It's often sort of going maybe to investors or B2B, you know. The message is not for us.
8: No.
7: is definitely not for us. And that's why it's extremely annoying. It's like, if you guys want to talk to each other and advertise to each other, can you just like text each other or like send each other some emails? Like, why are you making this everybody else's problem?
8: Yeah, you know each other. There's like 50 of you that could buy this. Why do I have to see it? I do think that there must be some other reasoning. Like, there must be some sort of thought of like, normalizing this to the public will benefit us long term.
7: I think part of it is it helps their businesses look legitimate. So it's like, well, if they're advertising on the subway, they must be a legitimate business. So they must be like, they must be profitable. And it probably just helps the hype machine.
5: That was Harris Alterman and Dave Ross, comedians based in New York City. And New Yorkers, look out. There may be more fake tech ads coming your way. Courtney Bergseeker produced this episode. I'm Megan McCarty-Carino, and that's Marketplace Tech. This is APM.
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0: From the New York Times, I'm Rachel Abrams, and this is The Daily. On Monday, the U.S. and Iran exchanged attacks and increasingly fiery rhetoric for the third day in a row, leaving both sides on the verge of a full-blown return to the war. Today, my colleague David Sanger explains what brought us to this point and what this new phase tells us about how difficult it will be for the war to end. It's Tuesday, July 14th. David Sanger, welcome back to The Daily.
1: Good to be with you, Rachel.
0: David, the last time we had you on the show, Iran and the United States had just reached what felt like at the time to be quite a shaky ceasefire. We knew that the agreement had been pretty rushed, and since then, it feels like everything has basically just fallen apart. The U.S. just announced a blockade of Iranian ports. It's going into effect Tuesday afternoon. And so I guess my first question is the agreement that we last talked to you about even still in effect?
1: There's not much of it left. We all suspected, Rachel, that this agreement had the seeds of its own destruction built in. But I think even the most cynical about how the Iranians and the Americans would interpret it differently did not expect it to fall apart quite as quickly as it did. And I think if you're trying to figure out why that's happened, it basically lies in the fact that it was so hastily pieced together. It was so hastily announced when Vice President Vance was sent over to sign a document he wouldn't even shake hands with the Iranians, and they wouldn't shake hands with him. It was bound to fail.
0: Right. You had basically told us, I think, that this agreement essentially kicked the can down the road on a lot of kind of really big, important issues between the United States and Iran that both sides needed to hash out.
1: That's right, Rachel. And we were all pretty focused at the time on what needed to be accomplished in this 60-day-long negotiation. The first issue, of course, was the nuclear program, on which the 14-point statement only said that Iran would blend down its nuclear material, essentially dilute it, so that it couldn't be used for weapons. But it left unclear who was going to ultimately have possession of that nuclear material, or whether there would be negotiations to limit Iran's missile program, or whether there would be any language in a permanent agreement that would benefit the protesters who have taken to the streets. But while we were looking at all of that, Rachel, the fact of the matter is we never even got to that negotiation. There were some brief discussions, but what overwhelmed the entire thing was poor wording on the question of what it even meant to open the Strait of Hormuz.
0: I want to talk about that poor wording for a second. What specifically did both sides agree to vis-a-vis the Strait?
1: Well, Rachel, the controversy really focuses on the meaning of the fifth paragraph of this very short agreement.
0: Do you want to read us?
1: Yeah, I'll just read it to you. It says, Iran will make arrangements using its best efforts for the safe passage of commercial vessels with no charge for 60 days only from the Persian Gulf to the Sea of Oman and vice versa. It's a single sentence. Seems pretty clear, but there are some wiggle words in it. It's best efforts for safe passage. And the interpretation that the American side was pushing was that this commits the Iranians to opening up the narrow Strait of Hormuz, which has three different channels, one near Iran, one in the middle of the strait, one closer to Oman, and that traffic would essentially be restored to what it was before the war started on February 28th. But the fact of the matter is, Rachel, that never happened. The Iranians immediately said, yes, we'll reopen the strait, but we're only going to open up one channel. It's the channel closest to Iran, the one that takes you through Iranian territorial waters.
0: And can you just explain, David, these three channels, why are they only suggesting that that one should be open?
1: Because that channel is the one that's closest in their control. It's within their territorial waters. They patrol it with their own ships. And ultimately, if that's the only channel open, it's the one they plan to go charge a toll or some kind of service fee for if you want to get through the Strait of Hormuz.
0: So is this basically coming down to two different interpretations about what it means for the Strait to be open? The United States thinks the Strait is the Strait, it's all open, and the Iranians are saying, well, actually, there's three channels, and we can just choose to open one of them.
1: Well, that's right. And I asked some administration officials who were briefing us on Friday, was this just a difference of interpretation?
0: Uh-huh.
1: And one of the very senior people who was involved in this said, no. The Iranians understood from the beginning that the open strait meant it was entirely open.
0: Mm-hmm.
1: The Iranian explanation is, no, there's nothing in that language that says we had to fully open it. It just said we had to make our best efforts.
0: Right.
1: To make sure there was safe passage. And the safest way to take your cargo in and out is right along the Iranian coast. But in this case, we don't have people who have negotiated with Iran before on this kind of issue involved in the talks. The president quite deliberately put this in the hands of his vice president, J.D. Vance, his son-in-law, Jared Kushner, his chief envoy, Steve Witkoff. But they weren't involved in the Obama-era negotiations that the Trump administration has so denounced. If they had checked with a couple of those diplomats, I think they probably would have been warned that this wording left huge loopholes. And when the document was first published in mid-June,
0: mm-hmm.
1: I ran the wording by people who have negotiated nuclear accords and other accords with Iran in the past, and it was the first thing they flagged to me as potential trouble. And, you know, that didn't take that long for that to fall apart.
0: Mm.
1: In fact, it was only last week, as the shooting was starting again in the Strait, that President Trump called those same leaders scum.
0: Right.
1: And said, they're sick people, they're led by sick people, and they're vicious, violent people. And as far as I'm concerned, it's just a waste of time dealing with them.
0: And I believe he also said at the time that as far as he was concerned, the ceasefire was off.
1: He did. He said it's over, but that negotiations could keep going on. Now, I don't know how you do those two parts, because the ceasefire was essentially one of the legs of the stool that kept everything together while they did this bigger negotiation. And today, that leg's been kicked out. And if anything, Rachel, we are now as far apart as we were before the memorandum of understanding was signed, because we're back to a blockade of all traffic going in and out of Iranian ports. In other words, an effort to try to starve out the Iranians by cutting off their oil revenue. We're back to a position where the U.S. Navy is stuck in the strait and there's active fire. And while we're not bombing the entire country the way the U.S. was in March and the beginning of April, we are back to a period of on and off hostility, neither war nor peace, but certainly a situation that the president will find very difficult to extricate himself from.
0: We'll be right back. 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Rigorous reporting told through a human lens. Go deeper into the most important stories of the day with The Daily, an audio series from The New York Times. 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
1: All aboard COCO. 3 years from now, the Colorado Connector should be barreling down the tracks without leaving you in the lurch.
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3: This is The Daily. I'm Rachel Abrams. Back to my conversation with David Sanger about why the U.S. and Iran are once again on the verge of war and what the latest attacks tells us about how difficult it will be for this conflict to end. So, David, you just said that the United States is essentially stuck in kind of a quagmire right now. Where do both sides stand just in terms of negotiating? Like, are they even trying to negotiate any kind of agreement?
4: Well, this has never really been a true negotiation where you sit down at the table and have a back and forth. And, you know, for all of the critiques of the Obama-era deal, at least at that time, the chief negotiator for the United States, Wendy Sherman, sat down opposite her counterpart in the Iranian leadership. And the Secretary of State at the time, John Kerry, sat down opposite Javid Zarif, who was the Iranian foreign minister at the time. And they hashed things out. And sometimes when it got too heated, they took a walk around downtown Vienna to go sort it out. That's not what's going on here. Hmm. What's going on here is messages being passed through the Qataris or through the Pakistanis. It's a pretty stilted process. And they haven't really gotten to even the first steps of writing a comprehensive nuclear agreement. And it's very hard for me to imagine, Rachel, right now, with the two sides actively shooting at each other, the ceasefire declared off, a blockade back on the Iranian ports, that you could even start that process up again.
3: Right.
4: And to the extent that they are talking now, it's really just about free passage in the strait and maybe even getting back to a ceasefire. But all of those basics, the sort of fundamentals you need in order to start a conversation, that's what's collapsed here.
3: Basically, what you're saying is that they cannot even begin to negotiate on some of these really complicated, intractable problems until they get the strait open, which, just to remind everybody, was open before this war started.
4: That's right. It was wide open. It was wide open during the 1979 revolution. It was wide open during the Iran-Iraq war. It was wide open during our nuclear crises. And now, of course, it's sucking up all the oxygen in the negotiating room.
3: It feels, David, like the administration has sort of been treating the strait as if it's like the easiest problem to solve compared to all these other issues that you've described. But what it sounds like has been revealed to us is that the strait is kind of an issue that's just as intractable as the others. Do you think that's fair?
4: It is, because the Iranians have discovered that it was a lot easier to close down the strait, and the weapon was a lot more powerful than they had imagined. And so now they have no interest in giving it up. Look, they only have two forms of leverage against the United States. One is the ability to build a nuclear weapon on fairly short notice. And that's not really available to them now. It hasn't been for a year since the U.S. attacked the three major nuclear sites at Natanz, Fordo, and Isfahan. Hmm. The second piece of leverage they have is the ability to cause havoc in the world economy and world energy markets. Now, Rachel, that is not necessarily a lasting power for the Iranians. You're already seeing countries figure out how to get energy elsewhere.
3: If that power is, as you described, just kind of short term, what is the value in deploying it? Like, what is the end game?
4: Well, I'm not sure that they've got a long term end game here, but the value of deploying it right now is they are showing that they can invoke as much pain on the United States as the U.S. can invoke on Iran by resuming military action. And what we've learned over the past few months is that the Iranians have a two-step play every time things get rough with the United States again.
3: Mm-hmm.
4: Step one is try to shut down the strait. And step two is direct missiles or drones at U.S. bases in the Arab world that they can strike because they're relatively nearby. What they're doing is sending a message that they can still target their Arab neighbors, that there's a price for hosting the United States. You know, as one former official put it to me, for years the Iranians sort of kept a blind eye to the fact that the U.S. was keeping all these bases in the Arab world, and now they're outright attacking them. And coming off of the funeral services last week for Ayatollah Khamenei, who was killed in the first day of the war, I think that the message from the Iranians was, we went up against the world's biggest superpower, and we survived.
3: Mm-hmm.
4: And then they tried to go buy us off with some kind of agreement to give up our nuclear program and give up control over our own territory. And we're going to show them that we're not just motivated by money, although obviously the Iranians would love to be able to sell their oil on the open markets, but that this is about pride. It's about nationalism. It's about showing that a larger power, an imperial power in the minds of the Iranians, is not going to push them around. And I think you could argue that that was something the administration missed from the beginning, that they viewed this fundamentally as the equivalent of a real estate deal, that everybody's going to act in their rational economic interest. And in fact, the administration was up against a revolutionary government whose ideology has been hinged for 47 years on direct opposition to the United States.
3: It's really interesting, David, that the United States may have totally misunderstood or misinterpreted or sort of misjudged Iran's motivations here. And yet, as we've talked about on the show before, Iran knows that time is on its side, right? Because they know that the longer they keep the strait closed, the higher gas prices will be. That is painful for Trump. We're entering a midterm. So it almost feels like they kind of understand us, but perhaps we have not really understood them.
4: That's right, Rachel. But I think they also understand one other thing. President Trump has said publicly a few times, he just let it slip, you know, I can't fight this war the way I'd like to fight it, which was basically be putting ground troops on to take the nuclear material, grab Karg Island where they export oil from, do all the things you would do if you were at complete and total war with the country. And he can't do it because he knows the American people and the Congress would not stand for a ground war that results in significant casualties. And so the result is he has been relying on the power of the U.S. military to bomb Iran into submission. Then he got to the second phase of this, Rachel, where he believed that even if he couldn't make the government collapse, he could make them give up their nuclear program. When he couldn't do that and oil prices went so high, he called for a ceasefire and then eventually turned to diplomacy. And it's that diplomacy that has now fallen apart, perhaps because it was rushed. And now he's looking for plan C or D, depending on where you think we are.
3: Do you think, though, David, that the Trump administration is in some way beginning to reckon with the idea that there is no quick way to end this conflict?
4: Rachel, that's the most fascinating question, because I think until a week or two ago, I would have said no. But in recent days, I've heard the doubts voiced sort of in smaller voices, in unanswered questions. And I think they now recognize that a war that they initially told Americans would be over in 4 to 6 weeks, a war where the president said repeatedly, oh, I just need another week or so to clean this up and the forces will begin withdrawing. I think they now realize that they are stuck there for some time, that if the Iranians are going to claim sovereignty over the Strait of Hormuz, that there is no way to withdraw a significant American naval force if you are determined to keep that commerce open. You may remember that when we were closing in on this 14-point plan, the president called me. I was in London. I think you and I talked the same night, right? And what he said was, I'm going to try this agreement, but if it doesn't work, I'm going to patrol the entire Mideast, basically ad infinitum, and charge everyone in the region, the Arab states, everybody who's protected by the U.S., a 20% fee, 20% of the value of the cargo they are delivering. And the U.S. will basically be the paid peacekeeper of the region. It was kind of a shocking thing because his own Secretary of State was telling us that the goal was to actually restore the strait to the pre-war period where there were no charges for anything, no tolls, no service fees. And here was his own boss, the president, saying, yeah, there'll be a 20% security charge that goes to the taxpayers of the United States. Well, he dropped it after that phone call until Monday.
5: Well, we're taking over the strait. They have nothing. They've got nothing. So
4: when he went on Fox News and repeated that exact same concept,
5: we'll become the guardian of the strait. Maybe we'll call it the guardian angel of the strait.
4: That is the definition of the kind of forever war presence, even if we're not taking significant casualties. Unfortunately, so far we have not. But that is exactly what his MAGA supporters were worried about with Iran, that we would go in and get stuck.
3: David Sanger, thank you so much.
4: Always great to be with you, Rachel.
3: David Sanger is a White House national security correspondent for the New York Times.
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14: Live from NPR News, I'm Giles Snyder. The U.S. military says it has completed another round of strikes against Iran, saying in a statement that dozens of military targets were hit near the Strait of Hormuz. Also, the U.S. resumed a naval blockade of Iranian ports Tuesday, as NPR's Quill Lawrence reports.
15: A ceasefire paused the war in April, but Iran and the U.S. immediately disagreed on how a June Memorandum of Understanding dealt with shipping through the Strait of Hormuz, a key waterway for oil and other products worldwide. This week, President Trump ordered a resumption of the blockade on maritime traffic to and from Iran and stepped up missile attacks on Iranian targets. Iran, in turn, has been striking U.S. allies in the region and hitting tankers it says are violating Iran's claim of control over the strait. From April through June, the U.S.-enforced blockade allowed dozens of aid shipments through, but turned back 140 vessels and fired on nine that did not comply. Quill Lawrence, NPR News.
14: President Trump's border czar, Tom Holman, says the administration's move to suspend most traffic stops by Immigration and Customs Enforcement officers is not a policy change. He told Fox News Tuesday that it's a temporary pause to conduct a short-term review after two fatal shootings within a week. In a separate incident, authorities say a man in St. Augustine, Florida, died while running away from immigration officers Tuesday. He was struck by a tractor trailer.
16: 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Opening July 23rd at the Savoy, Denver. Tickets at BETC.org.
14: It's a temporary pause to conduct a short-term review after two fatal shootings within a week. In a separate incident, authorities say a man in St. Augustine, Florida, died while running away from immigration officers Tuesday. He was struck by a tractor trailer. Federal Reserve Chairman Kevin Warsh was on Capitol Hill Tuesday, where he promised

0: Some people evacuated by wildfires are returning home this week, but fire danger remains high, especially with hot weather expected for much of Colorado. Stay up to date with CPR News at cpr.org/wildfires.
1: Hey everyone, you're listening to Code Switch, the show about race and identity from NPR. I'm B.A. Parker. If you grew up with elders who served in the military, you might have had some version of this moment. It's a family gathering, and an elder casually tells you about their time in World War II, or the Korean War, or the Vietnam War, or Desert Storm. I've had this conversation about all of them. The most cherished came from my Grandpa Roy. He was a private in World War II who drove trucks, and though he never really spoke about the war itself, he did regale me with stories about all the places he got to visit, from driving in Myanmar, which he called Burma, to running from insects in Australia, to crossing the equator in South America. It was a singular experience for a young black man who'd never left his hometown before. Crossing the ocean to fight for freedom abroad that he wasn't even fully granted at home. All of that young lived experience is synthesized into his official army portrait hanging in our family's living room. My grandpa is smiling in his uniform, holding a cigarette, and that's all we got. Clint Smith, the author, poet, and staff writer at The Atlantic, has a similar story from his own family.
2: My grandfather's brother.

0: served in World War II. He was part of the Red Ball Express, which was a group of largely black soldiers who were not allowed to participate in combat.
1: Most black servicemen weren't allowed access to firearms, and so they largely played support roles.
0: You have general after general on the record saying that if it weren't for these soldiers, and their sacrifice and their bravery and their courage, the supplies, the food, the ammunition wouldn't have gotten to the front lines, and the war wouldn't have been won.
2: France, 1944. With the French
1: During the Normandy invasion, the Allies had destroyed French railroads, and supplying the front line became a huge logistical problem that they solved by urgently sending trucks.
2: By the skillful and dedicated drivers of the legendary Red Ball Express.
3: Let's go! Let's go! Run out! Run out!
1: What you're hearing there is from the first episode of Rollout. It was a short-lived sitcom that CBS aired in the post-MASH 1970s. It's fine.
4: What happened to this truck?
5: World War II, sir. We've never seen it coming.
1: And that, in turn, was inspired by a 1952 movie called The Red Ball Express.
6: We're in the Transportation Corps, aren't we? That means we'll be driving trucks.
7: Yeah. The kind of work they don't care who does.
1: And that's about the extent of the cultural memory. A 1952 movie that's actually mostly about two white men and a sitcom that didn't last a season. So outside of families like Clint's, this history is pretty buried. So what happens to stories like Clint's Uncle Lawrence or My Grandpa Roy's now under Pete Hegseth's Pentagon? Black service members have been disproportionately impacted by efforts to dismantle diversity initiatives, alter grooming standards, and even hijack the promotion tracks of high-ranking career officers, particularly women and leaders of color. Clint recently wrote about all of this in a piece for The Atlantic called The Betrayal of Black Patriots. He interviewed 24 current and former black military members about how the Pentagon had changed under Hegseth and what those changes mean. So in today's episode, I talked to Clint Smith about what it means when a country that's never quite figured out how to honor its black soldiers decides to stop trying. As someone who has written a lot about black history and how we remember it or don't, why did you decide to write about black service members in the military now?
0: You know, I looked around and obviously recognize that we were in a different sort of political moment. And part of it is that I was a high school teacher before I was a writer and a journalist. And when I taught high school in Prince George's County, Maryland. I remember the Army and the National Guard setting up tables in the lunchroom when my students came. And more than any college, more than any community college, the military was a consistent presence at our school, attempting to enlist many of the young men and women and telling them that they would have the opportunity to get a college education, to see the world, if they joined the military. And I always had complicated feelings about that, right? I don't think you can disentangle the sort of contemporary landscape of immigration across Central and South America, and even beyond across the ocean, from much of what America has done and much of what the American military has done over the course of generations. So you hold that on the one hand. At the same time, as I mentioned, like the military has been a central and in some ways singular force for upward mobility for Black Americans in ways that it's difficult to think about another space, maybe the federal government, that has afforded people the same level of opportunity. Mm-hmm. I've seen it in my own family, you know, like my family members who didn't have a lot of choices coming out of school. And then they went to the military and they served in the military for 20, 25, 30 years. And it provided, you know, financial stability, right? Like it doesn't only impact that person, but it mm-hmm. impacts the entire extended family. They become the sort of central financial pillar of that family. And I take that seriously. And so when I think about the military showing up at tables with my, you know, my students, these 15, 16, 17 year olds, I was kind of caught in two minds about it. But more recently, I've been in conversation with some of those students. One of my students in particular, who I was especially close to, is in the National Guard. And he was deployed to Washington, D.C. when Trump deployed the National Guard into the city, as he did for several cities across the country. And I was just thinking about, you know, how is he feeling about being deployed to an American city in the political context in which Trump is utilizing the military, while also recognizing that the National Guard has paid for his education, has paid for his schooling, and given him and his family opportunities that maybe he otherwise wouldn't have had. And so I'm always interested in these stories of cognitive dissonance. And so I had some conversations with him and then got more interested in exploring, well, how are Black folks in the military writ large thinking about what it means to serve in this political moment?
1: Was that former student able to answer that question for you?
0: You know, paraphrasing his answer, you know, I think he was kind of like, as long as I'm not asked to do something harmful. You know, I think the way that he was justifying his position to himself, but also to me, was that it felt like he was being used as a political pawn, which he didn't appreciate. But he also felt that he still had some level of agency with which to decide how to navigate the situation, right? So, you know, you can come in and you can be a head-bashing, brazen extension of much of what this administration is doing, or you can come and try to take a more measured approach, a more thoughtful approach. And I think that that's something that would come across in many of the conversations that I had over the course of several months with folks who were in the National Guard, in the Army, Navy, Air Force, et cetera, is that they, while these directives were coming down from the administration and from the Pentagon, there still was a level of autonomy and agency people believed they had to be intentional about what they did or didn't do in the name of the U.S. military.
1: I mean, so many of the people that you interviewed come from military families. What did they tell you about why they chose to serve?
0: There's a range of reasons. I mean, a huge one is the recognition that it can provide financial and social stability in ways that few other institutions can, and that it has done so for many generations. You know, they watch their father, or they watch their cousin, or they watch their uncle, or they watch their great-granddad benefit from being a part of the military, even when the military was not treating them with the respect that they deserve. And, you know, what's unique about the military in some ways is that once you get past 20 years, it triggers a pension that you get for the rest of your life. And the longer you stay in after those 20 years, you know, 25, 30, 35, the higher the pension you receive when you ultimately retire is. I have family members who retired after, say, 25 years and then got another job, and so are making the salary from their other job while also receiving the 25-year pension from the military. And that, really? I mean, that's transformative for people, right? Like, so that is a consequential part of it. But beneath that is really this feeling of demonstrating a patriotism and demonstrating a commitment to a country, even if that country hasn't always demonstrated that same commitment to you. And I was struck by how many people I spoke to talked about this idea of like fighting for what this country can be more than they were fighting for what this country is today. And that came up over and over again. It was this idea that, you know, I don't swear allegiance to a president. I don't swear allegiance to Congress. What I do is I swear allegiance to a constitution. And then there's also this, you know, an intergenerational sense, not only as an American, but specifically as a Black American. You know, one of the folks I talked to who's still in the Army, who's an officer in the Army, he said, I'm not going to leave the military. Like, I'm not going to let these people chase me out. We built this country. Right. Like, and I think that sometimes people can use that in a sort of like, people can say it and not take seriously like what it means for people. But like, he literally was like, no, Clint, like, my folks have been here longer than the vast majority of white people's families. So there is this deep anchor, this feeling of being tethered to this country in a way that the folks who join the military take very seriously, and they are not quick to abandon their role in that project.
1: I mean, with that being said, like Secretary Hegseth and the Trump administration have been targeting diversity initiatives, like taking down portraits of Black service people, renaming military bases honoring Confederate figures. How have you seen these cultural mandates impact Black service people?
0: It's been really hard. And I think Black service members have been experiencing a sort of cognitive dissonance, and they have been experiencing this feeling of despair, a feeling of being subjected to disrespect, that the policies and the rhetoric coming from this administration and coming from the Pentagon are suggesting that they are not worthy of being there, certainly if they're in a high-ranking officer position, that they don't deserve to be in that position. You know, Secretary Hegseth has made no secret of the fact that he thinks that functionally, like as a Black person or a woman, if you are in a high-ranking position, it is because you are there at the expense of a white man who actually deserved to be there. He has no notion of Black people being in positions of power without attributing that to affirmative action or attributing that to DEI or attributing that to something other than the military record, the capabilities, the intelligence of the people, the Black people and the women who sit before him. And he's shown this, you know, over and over again over the course of the last year and a half. He has blocked the appointments of people who have gone through the process of being promoted to various ranks, admiral, one-star, two-star, three-star, four-star general. And the thing that is consistent in that is that he is preventing those who have made statements in support of the importance of diversity and equity and inclusion, those who themselves seem to embody his limited conception of like a woke military that he wants to eradicate. Mm. And as a result, you know, just recently, he blocked another group of Black officers and women officers from being promoted in ways that are to this degree kind of unprecedented in recent American military memory, you know? And I think the thing that's important for people to understand is that these decisions aren't made like on a whim, right? Like the decision to promote someone to admiral, the decision to promote someone to general is made by a military committee that takes into account your entire military record, all of your character references, all of your combat service, all of your public service. Like all, it is, they, no one is brought up for promotion and promoted through this committee simply because of their gender or their race. That's simply not true. And so it's incredibly disconcerting. And so there's this feeling of despair that people are navigating, but also this feeling of well, as hard as this is, our ancestors experienced worse, right? Like there are people whose ancestors were formerly enslaved and fought for the Union Army. People who, you know, their ancestors were coming from towns where they were lynched and terrorized and then went and fought for this country in World War I and World War II, all the while fighting in segregated units. And people who were sprayed with hoses during the Civil Rights Movement and then who went to fight for this country in Vietnam. And so people at once experience a sense of frustration, despair, and anger at how they're being treated today, while also trying to keep it in perspective with the way that their ancestors have been treated and how, despite the fact that they feel like they're going backwards rather than forwards, they are still in a better position than their ancestors were, and that they have a responsibility to continue to stay in the military because there is this sense of the Trump administration being a season in American history, right? And this season will pass. And what a lot of folks I spoke to have said is that we have to make sure that enough of us are still here to keep the ship steady and to rebuild the ship after this administration is gone, because we will be here much longer than they will.
1: I want to bring up an example of one of the slights that you mentioned in your article about a portrait of General Chappie James, who was the first Black four-star general, who I guess he sounds like a badass. Can you catch us up on his legacy and what happened with his portrait?
0: Yeah, I mean, I think there are a lot of people who think that he was a badass. You know, I mean, he is someone who has an extensive military record. He served in World War II, served in Vietnam. He was a fighter pilot There's a remarkable story about him confronting who would then become the future leader of Libya and Muammar Gaddafi when he was a young rebel taking over Libya in a coup. And there's this moment where Gaddafi is driving a military vehicle onto this U.S. Air Force base, and Chappie James closes the gate before Muammar Gaddafi can get in. And then Muammar Gaddafi tries to pull out his gun, and Chappie James, almost in a John Wayne-esque style, pulls out his gun before and points it at Gaddafi and is like, "You better not move your hand or you'll regret it." And Gaddafi slowly backs away and then drives off. And it becomes this sort of military lore, you know, it sounds like a scene from a movie. And he would go on to become the first four-star general in the U.S. Air Force. And what's interesting about General Chappie James is, so his portrait was taken down from the Pentagon. It was in the Air Force gallery, and it was removed from that space in the Pentagon. And many of the folks that I spoke to talked about how when it was there, it was a source of pride. And Chappie James was in many ways a sort of aspirational figure, this feeling that this is a person who represents what is possible for Black people in the military. Like, if I do my service, if I am someone who reaches the highest military standards, that I too can become a four-star general with my portrait on the wall and leave a legacy that will be remembered throughout American history. And when it was removed, to many people, it felt as if the very possibility of ascending to the position that he occupied was also removed. And Chappie James is interesting also because he wasn't this like radical liberal by any means. In many ways, he was kind of a Reagan Republican. He had very conservative political ideologies. Ronald Reagan himself really loved him and talked about what an excellent pilot he was, what a model military man he was. Even just a few years ago, Florida named a bridge after him, and in a bill that was signed by Ron DeSantis. And so his ideological positions, his political positions, were more closely aligned with that of the Republican Party in the current administration. And in some ways, the fact that he was still taken down, despite his political disposition, was almost a sort of further slap in the face, because it created this sentiment among many folks in the Pentagon and beyond that, like, man, if sharing the politics of these people, if having an exquisite military record, serving decades and decades for your country, and being, as Reagan said, you know, the sort of model pilot, model soldier, isn't enough, then none of us will ever be enough. And so it almost amplified that sense of despair that many people were feeling, that under this administration, under this secretary, Black officers would never get the shot that they deserved.
1: And noting here that we reached out to the Pentagon and they said that two portraits of General Daniel Chappie James Jr. are currently on display at the Pentagon. They added that one of his portraits has been on loan since 2021 and has never been moved or taken down. Clint also reached out to the Pentagon for comment multiple times for his own reporting and got different answers each time. But he says that his sources sent him documentation showing that the portrait has in fact been removed, and says he stands by his reporting. When we come back,
0: just like, man, what does it mean to go abroad and fight fascism when in many ways you were experiencing a sort of version of fascism and domestic terrorism here in the United States?
1: That's coming up. Stay with us. 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
16: This is Code Switch, the show about race and identity from NPR. I'm B.A. Parker. I'm talking to reporter Clint Smith of The Atlantic about how black service members are faring under Pete Hegseth's Pentagon. Clint walked us through portraits coming down, promotions being blocked, an institution telling its own people they don't belong. So I had to ask Clint the question that kept nagging me after reading and hearing about his reporting. All right, I think there are some people who would say this is an institution that for decades has displayed racism, misogyny, homophobia, transphobia. Why be a part of an institution that actively does not want them there?
0: Yes, I think that that is true. And what is true is that the people within the military in many ways represent the plurality and the heterogeneity of Black America, right? Like there are people in there who themselves represent all sorts of different dispositions, positions, orientations, identities that exist within the Black identity. And I think that different folks make different decisions about what they want to be complicit in and what their theory of change is, right? Like there are some people I spoke to who are like, I could make a decision to not be a part of this institution because of the history of imperialism, the history of militarism, the history of, as you said, sexism, racism, transphobia, homophobia. Or I could go into this institution and be a part of what helps to change it. And their position is that if everyone who wants to make the military a better version of itself leaves, then the military will never change. And this is a thing that people have to wrestle with even beyond the context of the military, right? I mean, people have to think about this in the context of the schools they attend. People have to think about this in the context of the workplaces they operate in. People have to think about this in terms of the communities and neighborhoods they live in, the cities they're a part of. And obviously, we're in a moment where a lot of people feel like so much of the progress that has been made on these fronts is moving backwards. But there's also a sense that, again, that this is a season, or as some say, this is a storm. Or this is a fever, you know, to use these different metaphors. And as one person I spoke to said, this is a fever and it's going to break. But we just have to ensure that when the fever does break, we are still here to sort of put things back together.
16: Is there a generational divide between how young Black service members are responding to the military's cultural shift versus the older guard?
0: You know what's interesting in there is, and yet it manifests itself in a particular sort of way, because I think the older guard, so to speak, are people who themselves have experienced different levels and gradations of racism and discrimination throughout their time in the military. You know, I spoke to folks who joined the military in the 60s, in the 70s, when the military was rife with a sort of racism that was more forceful, more conspicuous, oftentimes more violent. And they remember that time. And so what they're experiencing and how they make sense of this moment today is informed by the decades of experience that they have had in the military and in America. That has given them a sense of perspective, they might say, about what they are willing to tolerate and not. But because they often have already gotten past their 20 years, there is this feeling of, well, actually, you know, I'm going to get my check for the rest of my life because of the sacrifices I've made for this country. And there's a sort of like, I've done my time and I don't have to subject myself to this anymore. While many of the younger folks have not necessarily experienced virulent racism in the way that one would have maybe in the 60s or 70s or 80s in the military. But they have not themselves gotten to the 20-year mark, which means you don't get that forever check. You don't get that pension that comes to you every month. And again, going back to the beginning of our conversation, we were talking about the practical reasons, the financial reasons, the social reasons that people often join the military. That is a huge part of it. And so for some of the younger people, they might have less tolerance, actually, than some of the older generation does. But because of the reality of the professional position they're in and how far into their tenure they are, sometimes, again, I can't speak too broadly because everybody makes different decisions. Mm-hmm. Sometimes, maybe oftentimes, they make a decision like, I'm gonna just put my head down and keep going because I just have to get through the next 2.5 years or however they're thinking about it until we have a new secretary, until we have a new administration, until we are not operating in the same political context that we are today. It's a tricky moment for a lot of people. You know, like when I was having a lot of these conversations, there was a real fear that Trump was going to deploy U.S. soldiers, not even National Guard, but like active military infantry to American cities, right? To put down some of these protests that were happening. And for some people, they were like, if that happens, I'm out. Right? Like, I can't be a part of that. And so everybody, I think, is trying to figure out, like, what is their red line? But again, you're weighing this against, like, and I said this before, but I really need to emphasize, like, many of these folks who are in the military become the central financial means of stability for their entire family unit. And so you're, if the calculus is not only, like, do I agree with the war in Iran or not? Or do I think that I'm going to be deployed to Minneapolis or not? It's like, if I step away from this, am I letting down or sort of ceding my responsibility to my family who needs me and who I'm only able to support because of the professional position I'm in within the military? And so I just, again, I'm like the both and guy, the complexity guy. But I do think it's important for people to like sit with the full picture.
16: It really is a stress test. Whoa.
0: So much of being a Black American is a stress test. Yeah.
16: I'm thinking about, I don't know if you've ever seen the Spike Lee film Miracle at St. Anna.
0: I don't think so.
16: All right. Let me tell you. I mean, the movie's got its problems, but there's this really impactful scene where these Black soldiers are storming into battle. This was World War II. While on the other side is a voice that's called Access Sally on a bullhorn who is telling them, you are dying for a country that does not respect you. And so it's kind of like the opening of Saving Private Ryan, but they're being told that they're dying for naught. And I think about that in juxtaposition with, like, I think one of the people you interviewed said they're concerned that everything they've done has been in vain. Mm-hmm. So those are the kind of the dualities that I'm trying to navigate when I'm reading your article.
0: Mm-hmm. Yeah, I think those are the dualities that people who are in the military are trying to navigate every day. I mean, it is true that Black Americans have for many years, and you know, many would argue today, fight for a country that refuses to fight for them. And, you know, I've been working on a book the last 5 years about World War II memory. And I've traveled across the world and I've gone to Nagasaki and spent time with atomic bomb survivors. I've gone to Seoul, Korea and spent time with women who were forced into sex slavery by the Japanese military. I've gone to Normandy, spent time with World War II veterans. I've gone to Bariloche, Argentina to sort of chase the trail of Nazis who fled Europe after the war. I've been to Berlin, spent time with Holocaust survivors. But I've also spent time here in the U.S. with people who were born into Japanese incarceration camps in California, with some of the surviving Navajo code talkers in Arizona and New Mexico on the Navajo Nation. And those two in particular are interesting because I very much put them in conversation with the experience of my Uncle Lawrence, who, you know, grew up in Mississippi in a town where multiple people had been lynched during his childhood. And as a 19-year-old enlisted to fight in the army, the U.S. Army during World War II. And whenever I think about his story, I'm just like, man, what does it mean to go abroad and fight fascism when in many ways you were experiencing a sort of version of fascism and domestic terrorism here in the United States, that you and your family and your community were subjected to like a constant barrage of not only disrespect, but violence, like physical, psychological, and emotional violence. And I put that in conversation with the experience of, you know, Japanese Americans who went and fought for the United States during World War II while their families were locked in open air prison camps. I think about the Navajo code talkers who went and used their language as a secret code to transmit messages in the Pacific when just a few years before they had been put in boarding schools to try to extract that language from that culture. And then we're asked to use that very language to fight on behalf of this country. And so I say that because the experience of Black Americans in that regard is not necessarily unique. Like many people who have experienced racism in this country, thinking particularly of those two groups, have conceived of a way to like fight for a country that not only doesn't fight for them, but that actively subjugates and oppress them. And again, within those communities, there are differing positions. Some within the Navajo community are like, why would I ever go do that? Like, why would I ever go fight for this country when this country has, for generations, extracted my language, my culture, and physically removed my family from our land? Japanese Americans were like, why would I go fight for a country that is keeping my family in a prison camp? And then at the same time, there are some who believe that, in fact, this is a way to demonstrate our commitment to America. And maybe, again, not America as it is today, but America as it can be, America as it aspires to be. You know, as Dr. King writes about the Constitution, talking about it as a promissory note, right? That this promise of what America can be is the thing that we are moving toward, even when the country itself seems as if it is serving as the obstacle to us getting there. So yes, it's hard and it's complex and people can be of two minds and often are, you know, but I think that that complexity and that duality and that cognitive dissonance is worth sitting with because it reflects the really difficult nature of these questions.
16: I don't know. We've been aspiring for 250 years, Clint.
0: I hear it.
16: I'm ready for a result.
0: I hear it.
16: Clint Smith, thank you very much for talking with me.
0: Thank you. It's been a pleasure.
16: That's our show. Coming up on Life Kit, how to have a safe, healthy summer.
17: Try to keep your house as cool as possible by covering windows to keep the sun out, not using your oven or things that will actually heat up the inside of your house.
16: This episode was produced by Jess Tung. It was edited by Courtney Stein. Our engineer was An Li Huang. And I'm B.A. Parker. Hydrate. 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
18: Elvis Presley never forgot the sandwich. It came from a restaurant in Glendale called the Colorado Mine Company, and they called the sandwich the Fool's Gold Loaf. A whole loaf of bread, hollowed out and filled with a jar of peanut butter, a jar of blueberry jam, and a pound of bacon. Months after his first taste, the king of rock and roll had a hankering for that heaping hunk of calories. The story goes, one night in February 1976, at home in Memphis, Presley called for his private plane to fly to Denver. The restaurateurs were instructed to come to a hangar at Stapleton International with dozens of their infamous sandwiches. Elvis and entourage washed them all down with Perrier and champagne. And then, having taken care of business without ever stepping off the plane in blue suede shoes, flew back to Graceland, full of fool's gold.
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15: 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And from the estate of Joan B. Kroc, whose bequest serves as an enduring investment in the future of public radio and seeks to help NPR produce programming that meets the highest standards of public service in journalism and cultural expression. 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
20: 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I'm Marielle Segarra.
21: At Life Kit, we are always giving you tips on how to stay healthy, and we realized summer presents some unique opportunities on that front. It's an easier time to get enough sunlight, to eat fresh fruits and vegetables, maybe even to exercise outdoors if it's not unbearably hot. It's also a risky time. We're outside, we're jumping into bodies of water, we're baking under the hot sun, we are lighting fires and cooking over them. If we're going to do these things, we ought to do them right. Take grilling, for example.
22: Generally speaking, you don't necessarily want anything above your grill. It might not be the best setup to place your grill on a balcony where there is someone else's balcony above yours. And you generally don't want to place your grill along your house siding because it gets really hot.
21: This is Jess Larson. She's the founder of a food blog called Plays Well with Butter. Love that name. A few other precautions she mentions.
22: It's always a good idea to have a fire extinguisher on hand and just the knowledge that air feeds flames. And when in doubt, close the lid and let the fire die out on its own.
21: On this episode of Life Kit, we're going to give you the scoop on how to stay healthy and safe this summer. And grilling is just the start. We'll talk about healthy summer cooking and swimming and extreme heat and bugs and more. Question. Do you know how to swim? Like, for real? If you're not sure, takeaway one, summer is a good moment to test your swimming skills and maybe take a swimming class. That could save your life. And swimming is also just a great way to get exercise when it's hot outside. The Red Cross has a list of 5 basic skills that you need at a minimum to save yourself in the water. The first is you should be comfortable with submerging your whole body, including your head, under the water. The second is you should be able to return to the surface and float or tread water for 1 minute. Cullen Jones is a former Olympic swimmer, and it's his mission now to make sure people know how to swim.
23: One of the biggest things about, you know, treading water and also floating is taking in a deep breath. When you take in that deep breath, your lungs at that point essentially become a buoy.
21: The third skill is if you're in a pool, you should be able to turn around in a full circle and find an exit. And the fourth is you should be able to swim 25 yards to that exit without stopping.
23: So the pool that you're thinking of in your head, that's probably a 25-yard pool.
21: Lastly, you should be able to get out of the water without using a ladder. Cullen says you can think elbow, elbow, tummy, knee, knee.
23: Elbow, elbow. So you're putting both of your elbows up on the surface, lifting yourself up to your stomach so you're halfway out, and then you're trying to bring your knee up, one knee up, and then the other knee up, and then you should be able to stand up at that point.
21: If you don't have these skills or you're not a confident swimmer, take a swim class. It's never too late to start. You can go to usaswimming.org/make-a-splash to find a class near you. And if you have kids in your life, there's even more to consider here, because drowning is the number one cause of death for children ages 1 to 4 in the United States. The American Association of Pediatrics recommends swim classes for kids and says you can start when they're as young as 1 year old. Beyond that, takeaway two, if your kids are near a body of water, whether that's the pool, a lake, the ocean, designate an adult water watcher, someone who knows it's their job to watch the water and the kids in it. Shazik Sonoda is the founder and executive director of the drowning prevention nonprofit No More Under.
24: Often these tragedies happen because someone thinks someone else is watching. Someone thinks that someone else has an eye on the kids or on the pool. And so really being focused on watching the water, I often say that the amount of time it takes to read and answer a text message is the amount of time it takes a child to drown.
21: She says water watchers should be sober and alert and have their phone nearby in case they need to call 911.
24: I don't want to be a killjoy and say, hey, don't go drinking at pool parties. I just think that it's really important that you have someone who is a responsible adult there. Just like you have a designated driver, you should definitely have a designated person.
21: And if there are other adults around, switch off every 15 or 20 minutes so no one loses focus. All right, next up, takeaway 3. Take advantage of the sunlight, but be safe. We humans need the sun. Getting some sun exposure every day helps us sleep better. It can improve our mood and lower our stress levels, lower our blood pressure, increase our metabolism, and more. It also allows our bodies to create vitamin D, a substance we need to support our bones, our muscles, and our immune system. So make sure you're getting outside for at least 15 minutes a day, ideally at a time when it's cooler, like the morning. Also, though, don't overdo it. If you're going to be outside for hours, definitely cover your skin and wear sunscreen so you don't burn, and make sure you stay hydrated and cool. So, hydration. Look, you know you're supposed to do this, but I'm going to say it anyway. Drink lots of water. That helps your body make the sweat that it needs to cool you down. And if it's really hot out, skip the beer or the cocktail. It's just going to dehydrate you and increase your risk of heat exhaustion. Here's Paul Schramm from the Centers for Disease Control and Prevention.
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21: Now, if you're outside and you need to cool down quickly, try putting an ice pack or a wet towel on the back of your neck, under your armpits, or on your groin, because some of the body's major blood vessels are closer to the skin in those areas. Dr. Renee Salas is an attending physician at Massachusetts General Hospital, and she has some tips for when you're indoors. For instance, keep your curtains closed.
17: Try to keep your house as cool as possible by covering windows to keep the sun out, not using your oven or things that will actually heat up the inside of your house. Opening up the house when it's cool, like in the morning, and using fans to try to bring that cool air in.
21: You can do the same thing at night. Open the windows to let the heat out from the day. By the way, she mentioned ovens. If you're giving yours a rest on a hot day, salads and grain bowls are a great alternative. Anything you could throw together with minimal cooking. I like to make quinoa on the stovetop and then toss in garbanzo beans, raw cherry tomatoes, fresh dill, olive oil, vinegar, salt, pepper, raisins, and sometimes pickled carrots. It's really good. Or you could make an arugula salad with goat cheese, fresh blueberries, and walnuts. That brings me to takeaway 4. Summer is a great time to eat more whole foods. We know that ultra-processed foods are bad for our health. Here's NPR health correspondent Maria Godoy.
3: There is a lot of research linking overconsumption of ultra-processed foods to poor health outcomes. So they see an increased risk of things like type 2 diabetes, obesity, hypertension, dying from cardiovascular disease. In fact, there's research showing that eating too much ultra-processed foods increases your risk of dying prematurely from all causes. And the evidence is pretty strong and consistent for all of those risks.
21: We also know that fruits and vegetables are packed with nutrients, which is why nutrition experts tell you to eat the rainbow.
4: Why are we supposed to eat such colorful food? Why are blueberries so good for us? Well, in that pigment, there are phytonutrients, compounds like carotenoids and flavonoids and anthocyanins. Those are all big words for compounds that actually really can protect us. These are the things that can help stave off chronic disease and keep us healthy, which is why we're told to eat daily servings of fruits and vegetables.
21: This is Allison Aubrey, also a health correspondent at NPR. The good news is, in the summer, you have the cornucopia in front of you. Take your pick. Plump blackberries, sweet ripe peaches, juicy heirloom tomatoes. Find out what fruits and vegetables are in season during each part of the summer and celebrate them. Okay, it is time to talk about the things that creep and crawl. I wanted to say bugs, but we have learned that ticks are not technically classified as bugs. They're arachnids, along with their friends, spiders and scorpions. It's estimated that about 31 million people in the U.S. get bitten by a tick every year. Summer is peak season for this, and unfortunately, ticks can spread diseases like Lyme. Takeaway 5. Take tick bite prevention seriously. If you're spending time outdoors in the summer, especially in an area where ticks are common, like the Northeast, cover your skin as much as possible. For instance, if you're going on a hike or working in the yard, you could wear long sleeves and long pants and tuck your pants into your socks. I know it's hard to do that when it's hot, which is one reason I don't hike in the summer, but you can choose fabrics that are more breathable. And then spray your clothes and your skin with an EPA-recommended repellent. The CDC recommends that you use a bug spray with the chemical permethrin on your clothes, but not on your skin. On your skin, you want to use DEET. If you are hiking, stay on the trail and out of the tall grass. And when you get home, do a tick check right away. NPR health correspondent Ping Huang walked me through this last summer. She says, generally speaking, the longer a tick is latched onto your body, the more likely it is to spread disease.
1: Coming in from the outside, it might be helpful to, like, A, throw your clothes in the dryer, because putting them on high heat for 10 minutes will kill any ticks that are kind of still crawling around on them. And then you want to jump in the shower, which will wash any ticks off you and also give you a chance to check all those places on your body that might have been covered with clothes that now you can check for ticks.
21: And if you've never seen a tick, here's what you're looking for. By the way, this is Becky Eisen, a research biologist at the CDC.
5: People are often surprised by how small these critters are. So if you can picture an everything bagel, an adult is about the size of a sesame seed, so the little white seeds on there. And then the nymphs are about the size of a poppy seed, so those tiny little black seeds. So they're often difficult to find, particularly those really small nymphs, which is probably helps to explain why so many human infections are associated with nymphal bites.
21: Becky is specifically talking about deer ticks, which are ticks that can carry Lyme disease. Lone star ticks, which can carry other diseases, are often a little bit bigger. And dog ticks, also potential disease carriers, can be much bigger than that. A couple of other things to help you identify ticks. They don't have wings, and the nymphs and adults that are the most likely to bite you each have 8 legs. Now, if you do find a tick on your body, Ping says don't throw it out right away, as eager as you might be to get rid of it.
1: Because there's some information that it would help you to collect in order to sort of understand, like, what your risk is. So you can try to take a really clear picture of it. You can submit that to some experts to get some consult. Try to figure out, like, what kind of tick is it? What life stage is it in? And that information will help you and also, like, a doctor, if you actually do seek some medical care, figure out what your risks are.
21: You can submit a photo to the University of Rhode Island's Tick Encounter website. And they also have field guides with photos you can use as a reference. Some symptoms of Lyme disease to look out for and definitely tell your doctor about: aches and pains, fever, a rash, fatigue, and swollen lymph nodes, among other things. Okay, last up, mosquitoes. When you're outside, your best defense against mosquito bites is a bug repellent that includes the chemical DEET. Here's Sammy Ramsey, a professor of entomology at the University of Colorado Boulder.
6: If you think for a moment about what it is that DEET is doing for you, it provides hours and hours of consistent relief by confusing the capacity of the mosquitoes to smell you. And if they can't smell you, they can't locate you as a host. It basically camouflages your chemical scent so that you do not actually smell like a human being or a host for them.
21: By the way, the CDC also says these EPA-registered insect repellents have been proven to be effective against mosquitoes. Picardin, IR3535, and oil of lemon eucalyptus. So, that's our takeaway 6. Use bug spray with one of these ingredients to handle mosquitoes outside. And when you do use bug spray, make sure you do it right. Sammy says a lot of people don't.
6: I've seen people just kind of spritz it like cologne, like a little bit here, a little bit there, rub it together. That's not going to help you. You want to make a sweeping motion each time you spray it so that the chemical is actually landing in very well distributed amounts across your skin instead of piling up in one area.
21: Now, the American Academy of Pediatrics says anyone under 2 might have skin different from that of an adult or even an older child, so apply DEET sparingly to them. But for most of us, experts say DEET is effective and safe when you use it correctly. A few other best practices when it comes to bug sprays: apply it in open areas, not in enclosed spaces. And if you're putting it on your face, don't spray it directly. Spray it into your hands, then rub it on your skin. And wash off your bug spray with soap and water when you get back inside. Now, if it's the middle of the night and there's a mosquito in your room, you might have to go on a mosquito hunt, which is usually what I do. But if you're super tired, you can try turning on a fan or the AC to keep the mosquito away from you. And if you do get bitten by a mosquito, don't scratch. You don't want to risk infection. Instead, apply some ice or some hydrocortisone cream or aloe, and maybe cover the bite with a bandage to make scratching harder. All right, time for a recap. Takeaway 1, summer is a good moment to test your swimming skills and maybe take a class. That could save your life. Takeaway 2, if your kids are near a body of water, designate an adult water watcher. Takeaway 3, take advantage of the sunlight, but be safe. Cover your skin, wear sunscreen so you don't burn, and make sure you stay hydrated. Takeaway four, summer is a great time to eat more whole foods. Find out what fruits and vegetables are in season during each part of the summer and celebrate them. Takeaway five, take tick bite prevention seriously. Finally, takeaway six, to prevent mosquito bites, use bug spray with ingredients like DEET, Picardin, IR3535, or oil of lemon eucalyptus. This episode of Life Kit was produced by Claire Marie Schneider. Megan Kane is our senior supervising editor, and Lauren Gonzalez is our executive producer. 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I'm Mariel Segarra. Thanks for listening. 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

0: All aboard COCO. 3 years from now, the Colorado Connector should be barreling down the tracks without leaving you in the lurch.
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0: All aboard COCO. 3 years from now, the Colorado Connector should be barreling down the tracks without leaving you in the lurch.
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1: The stretch of Highway 550 between Silverton and Ouray takes drivers over Red Mountain Pass at 11,000 feet without guardrails on its narrowest sections. The road clings precariously to the edge of plunging cliffs and sees as much as 25 feet of snow each winter. It's terrified many a soul and taken a few. Yet wagon drivers paid to use the road in the late 1800s to get valuable ore from mines to market. When automobiles came along, few believed one could make the trip. But in 1911, a doctor went from Ouray to Ironton in a Model T for a house call. After the road was paved in the 50s, it became a tourist destination. And since then, many travelers have braved the treacherous yet exhilarating 20-mile drive. It's called the Million Dollar Highway. But the awe-inspiring views and bragging rights to driving one of the world's most unforgettable roads are priceless.
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1: 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I'm Leila Fadel in Washington, D.C.
2: And I'm A. Martinez in Culver City, California. President Trump's former personal attorney is in the hot seat on Capitol Hill today.
1: Acting Attorney General Todd Blanche is up for a confirmation hearing to lead the Justice Department permanently. In a few minutes, we'll speak with one of the senators due to question Blanche today. Democratic Senator Adam Schiff has accused Blanche of misconduct, saying he failed to recuse himself from cases involving his former client.
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1: For a confirmation hearing to lead the Justice Department permanently. In a few minutes, we'll speak with one of the senators due to question Blanche today. Democratic Senator Adam Schiff has accused Blanche of misconduct, saying he failed to recuse himself from cases involving his former client, the president. Blanche has a narrow path to confirmation in the Senate.

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6: This is Morning Edition from CPR News. Good morning. I'm Bozzy Kanani. Denver's public transit agency is considering making major cuts to service. RTD says it has to plug a massive budget gap, and that may mean fewer ways for people to get around, including in downtown. Denverite's Paolo Chalcita spoke with Arlo Perez Esquivel about it.
7: Paolo.
8: So the thing that was really shocking to read in your story is that RTD may eliminate the free ride along 16th Street in downtown Denver. That feels like a really big deal.
7: Yeah, it is. That's a really popular service. It stops on every block along the pedestrian mall and really ties Union Station into the rest of downtown and Civic Center. But like the name says, it's free, so it's also really expensive to operate. So under most of the cost-saving scenarios RTD is considering, free ride goes bye-bye.
8: How are city leaders taking the idea?
7: Not well. The city has been investing a ton in trying to bring back downtown after the pandemic, and this really runs counter to those efforts.
9: Cutting that service is like a stake through the heart of downtown at a time when it's just starting to recover.
7: I talked to June Churchill. She's a transit advocate and candidate for Denver City Council.
9: Denver just spent over $100 million refreshing 16th Street to help with our downtown economic recovery, to improve sales in the region. And that sales tax is core to Denver's budget. It is necessary for Denver to function, given how cost-effective the service is and given how critically economically important that service is. I really don't understand the decision from RTD to cut it.
7: Mayor Mike Johnson's office said this is the opposite of what RTD should be doing if it wants to get more people to ride public transit.
8: Okay, I can understand that feeling, but from RTD's side, they've got to do something, right, to fill the gap.
7: Yeah, its current situation just isn't sustainable, and it's gotten to the point where they're ready to consider really drastic changes. Their most extreme scenario would cut service system-wide by 20%, and even then, they'd only be saving around $62 million a year.
10: We probably should have made service cuts and other cuts 2 or 3 years ago when we first started experiencing a deficit.
7: This is Chris Nicholson. He sits on RTD's board of directors. He did say that the board will be asking for a lot of public input as it decides on what cuts to make.
8: Okay, so beside the 16th Street free ride, what else is in the chopping block?
7: Well, there's the Beeline train to Westminster, which just has never really taken off. It's just four stops long and never reached its intended destination in Longmont. Two other rail lines could also be on the chopping block. There's also RTD's on-demand flex ride offerings and a variety of local or regional routes. I will say they aren't considering cuts to some of their most heavily used lines, like the A-line train to the airport or the 15 bus along Colfax. For RTD riders listening, we do have a full breakdown at denverite.com of what's being proposed for every line RTD operates based on how deeply they decide to cut service.
6: That was Denverite's Paolo Chalcita speaking with Arlo Perez Esquivel. Wildfires continue to burn across the state. In recent weeks, there have been 4 firefighter deaths in Colorado. As the Mountain West News Bureau's Murphy Woodhouse reports, a new handbook seeks to help firefighters and their families cope with the challenges every dangerous season brings.
11: Olivia Holter is a Utah-based licensed psychologist whose husband is a wildland firefighter. Last year, their young son was playing with a toy helicopter when the danger of the fire line suddenly became clear and overwhelmed him.
12: I was like, wow, this is a potentially traumatic event for our son. And I started kind of digging into what resources were out there and really realizing that there's nothing for families.
11: That's exactly what the advocacy group Fired Up was responding to with its new Wildland Firefighter Family Handbook. It's a practical guide for firefighter partners, containing everything from a glossary of fire line terms to tips when a parent is gone most of the summer. Holter authored the mental health section.
12: I want to normalize the emotions.
11: Feeling anxious, she says, is a normal response when your partner is on a fire without cell service. And there are also things you can do to better cope with those feelings. For the Mountain West News Bureau, I'm Murphy Woodhouse.
6: We'll continue to bring you the latest on the wildfires burning in Colorado here on 90.1 CPR News. Also online at cpr.org/wildfires. People who use wheelchairs say simple repairs can take months to complete and replacement parts can be expensive. And in part, they blame 2 private equity firms that control most of the market. You'll hear more about that story coming up on Morning Edition in just a few minutes. In the forecast today, more heat, and it looks like it will stay that way through Sunday. The Plains and the I-25 urban corridor will remain dry over these next several days, according to the National Weather Service. The mountain valleys and the East Slope foothills will have some daily chances for afternoon showers. An ozone alert remains in place again today for the Central and Northern Front Range.
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14: It's Morning Edition from NPR News. I'm Martinez.
15: And I'm Leila Fadel. Wheelchair users in Massachusetts say there's a monopoly on fixing their chairs created by companies owned by private equity. A group protested in Boston on Tuesday against what they call a dysfunctional system. Megan Smith with GBH News in Boston has been covering this, and she joins me now. Thanks for being here.
16: Good morning.
15: Good morning. So how do wheelchair users describe this shift?
16: So the wheelchair users I've talked to say that 10, 15 years ago, there were a lot more options, a lot of mom and pop shops that they could go to where technicians got to know them personally. But that's not the case anymore. The wheelchair repair market is now dominated by 2 companies, New Motion and National Seating and Mobility. Both companies are owned by private equity investment firms, and each has bought up dozens of companies and competitors. Critics say the business model prioritizes profits and cost cutting, and that these companies take forever to fix people's chairs. They're investing more in the part of the company that brings in more revenue, which is selling new chairs rather than fixing old chairs. For example, critics say they don't hire enough technicians to keep up with repair work. So I hear stories about people waiting 3, 5, 9 months or more for a part. And the wheelchair users I talked with said the problem gets so frustrating at times that they sometimes order parts online or from a hardware store, or even just go to their local bike shop for a fix.
15: What do the companies say in response?
16: Yeah, the companies have acknowledged that delays are too long. They wouldn't speak to me directly, but they gave a statement through the National Coalition for Assistive and Rehab Technology. That's a New York-based nonprofit that represents wheelchair suppliers. They said that they, quote, agree that the repair process must be faster and more efficient. But they focus more on the insurance side. They say that wheelchair users have to usually get approval from their insurance before getting these fixes, and that's what's slowing things down.
15: So about 100 people showed up for this rally in Boston. Is there something specific they want to happen?
16: Yeah, well, the rally was at South Station, which is right downtown, one of the big metro hubs in Boston. And the rally participants were talking to commuters and passing out flyers. Part of what they were doing was just raising awareness. These delays, they say, are devastating. They keep people stuck in their beds, cause them to miss work and family events, and negatively affect their health. Andrea Higgins is one of the people I spoke to. She came to the rally with a backup chair because her usual chair had broken tires.
17: It's kind of like cutting off my legs, and these are our livelihoods. I mean, how do we get to school or to work or take care of our families or whatever?
16: But they also did have a specific focus. There's right now a bill pending in the Massachusetts State House that would require companies to finish repairs in 10 business days. So they were advocating for that.
15: What happens next with that bill?
16: If it's going to become law, it'll need to pass before the end of the legislative session, which is July 31st. And advocates are hopeful that it will. And there's also some policy movement at the federal level. In mid-June, Representative Ayanna Pressley, a Democrat from Massachusetts, introduced a national bill. It's aimed at speeding up the slowdown caused by insurance for people on certain Medicare plans. No firm timeline on that yet.
15: That's Megan Smith with GBH News in Boston. Thank you for your reporting, Megan.
16: Thank you.
14: Baltimore is about to completely overhaul how it responds to 911 calls. For calls that are not emergencies, the city wants to intervene before a situation develops into a crisis or crime. Scott Massioni at member station WYPR reports.
18: Michaela Williams is already doing this type of work for the city. When Baltimoreans are having mental health crises, she drives to wherever they are. On a recent afternoon, she pulled into a McDonald's parking lot. She was there to meet a 38-year-old woman who had called 911. She'd been thinking of harming herself. The woman requested anonymity from NPR so that she could freely discuss her mental health.
19: I lost my job because of my health, and I tried to get help, so I'm back. Just keep getting deeper and deeper, and that, like, I'm trying to figure out how I'm paying rent because I ain't got a job no more. I'm gonna put food on the table.
18: After she called, the dispatchers sent Williams instead of the police. When police respond, people in mental health crises can often end up in jail or in the hospital. By diverting the call to Williams, the idea is to offer treatment and services up front before things deteriorate. The woman got into Williams's car and they started talking. Within an hour, Williams set her up with a psychiatrist, a therapist, and a case manager for public benefits.
20: She's been through a lot of trauma, and no one is going to deny that.
21: Right.
20: But I now have to take all of that and decide, okay, here's steps 1, 2, and 3, because we got to find a little bit of sliver of something to give her some hope that there's help out here.
18: Williams is part of a mobile crisis team in Baltimore that's been operating for nearly a decade. Across the U.S., there are about 2,700 of these programs, according to the National Alliance on Mental Health. Now, Baltimore wants to do even more to expand this service. It'll use $15 million from recent legal settlements it made with companies involved in the opioid epidemic. The investment means responders will be available around the clock, and they'll respond to more than just mental health calls. They can answer other 911 calls that don't need police, known as nuisance calls. Tahrir Duckett's a community safety expert at Georgetown Law.
22: These are the call types that in other jurisdictions we found oftentimes contain a lot of calls that don't require a badge, a gun, and handcuffs to resolve.
18: Baltimore has tens of thousands of nuisance calls every year. Think of an unhoused person who falls asleep in a restaurant, or someone who seems confused and lost in a park, a pregnant woman who's fled domestic abuse but now needs shelter, clothes, and baby supplies. In essence, this will be a fourth branch of first responders, in addition to police, fire, and EMS. Sarah Whaley's the city's director of overdose response.
23: Often now our response is maybe punitive. If we look at that as an opportunity to engage in the needs of that individual and what are the kind of wraparound services and support that can help.
18: There are only a handful of cities trying this kind of plan at this scale, including Albuquerque and Denver. In North Carolina, the city of Durham's been doing it for 4 years and has diverted 12,000 calls that previously would have gone to police. And Durham's 911 response time sped up for all types of calls. Baltimore hopes for the same results after it ramps up the program later this year. For NPR News, I'm Scott Massioni in Baltimore.
14: 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I'm A. Martinez.
15: And I'm Leila Faldin.
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14: Good morning. What have the last week of U.S. attacks against Iran accomplished? Military analysts say not much, and that it would take weeks of even heavier strikes before commercial ships start moving freely again. It's Morning Edition from NPR News. ICE is temporarily pausing most traffic stops after agents shot and killed two men in a week. I'm A. Martinez.
15: And I'm Leila Faldin. What are the agency's policies on deadly force? And is there any proof of its claims that the men were threats? Also, the Interior Department is proposing a change to how grizzly bears in Yellowstone National Park are managed, putting states in control. And a group in London wants to inspire more climate quitters in the oil and gas industry. It's Wednesday, July 15th. Linda Ronstadt turns 80 today. The news is next.
24: Live from NPR News in Washington, I'm Windsor Johnston. President Trump's nominee for Attorney General Todd Blanche will go before the Senate Judiciary Committee today during the first day of his confirmation hearings. NPR's Ryan Lucas reports.
25: Senators are expected to press Blanche on his record at the Justice Department, including his handling of the Jeffrey Epstein files, the firing of apolitical career department employees, and the targeting of Trump's perceived foes. Republicans and Democrats alike also have questions about Blanche's role in the controversial settlement of Trump's IRS lawsuit, including the creation of a now-abandoned anti-weaponization fund. Blanche began the second Trump administration as the number two official at the Justice Department. He became acting attorney general in April after Trump pushed Pam Bondi out of the top job. Blanche has a narrow path to confirmation in the Senate, where Republicans have a razor-thin majority. Ryan Lucas, NPR News, Washington.
24: The U.S. military carried out a new wave of strikes against Iran today, targeting military capabilities used to attack commercial shipping in the Strait of Hormuz. Retired Vice Admiral Kevin Donegan is with the Middle East Institute. He tells NPR that economic pressure is mounting on both sides, but Tehran is facing the added strain of a renewed U.S. naval blockade.
26: Both the U.S. and Iran are going to be looking at the clock, and that clock is an economic clock. For the U.S., it's, you know, price of oil, and for the world, it's price of energy, etc. But for Iran, the U.S. just implemented their blockade of all goods coming and going from Iran via the sea, which we had stopped when the MOU first was put in place.
24: Donegan says that leaves President Trump balancing pressure on Tehran against the risk of higher energy prices at home. A new report issued by Human Rights Watch details multiple cases of abuse at immigration detention centers in the U.S. People being held in a camp at the Fort Bliss military base in Texas say they've experienced indiscriminate beatings and life-threatening medical neglect. NPR's Kat Lonsdorf reports.
2: The 84-page report was compiled after interviews with people detained at Camp East Montana, the nation's largest immigration detention center near El Paso, Texas. Those interviewed described having to live in filthy and cramped conditions, being fed spoiled food at infrequent meals, refused needed medical treatment, and barriers to legal representation. It said the abuses, quote, violate fundamental protections under U.S. and international human rights law. The report comes as the Trump administration has dramatically increased immigration arrests and announced plans to expand its immigration detention facilities at an unprecedented scale. The Department of Homeland Security did not immediately respond to NPR for comment about the report's findings. Kat Lonsdorf, NPR News, Washington.
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6: This is CPR News. I'm Bozzy Kanani. The Adams County Health Department says a person being held at the Geo Immigration Detention Center in Aurora has contracted tuberculosis. Here's CPR Health reporter John Daly.
5: TB is contagious but preventable. It can cause severe lung disease and can be fatal. The agency says it's aware of media reports there may be more possible cases, but it so far has not independently verified those. Jason Crow is a Democratic congressman who represents Aurora. He says local, county, and state health authorities have oversight there, but
7: GEO and ICE are refusing to allow those health authorities access to the facilities.
5: GEO Group referred CPR to ICE, which says as of Tuesday, Aurora does not have any confirmed active TB cases. I'm John Daly, CPR News.
6: In Denver, a local license to run a child care business will no longer be required. The city council eliminated that process in order to align with the state's licensing process. The move is intended to remove expensive redundancies for child care providers. Denver International Airport is asking for public feedback on a potential redesign of Peña Boulevard. Denverite's Paolo Chalceta reports the goal is to ease congestion and reduce accidents.
8: The redesign is supposed to be a multimodal solution, so it would include things like improvements to public transit and pedestrian access, but the main focus of the study is roadway improvements. They're looking at three potential redesigns. The first would be the use of managed lanes, meaning they'd add one or two lanes in either direction, but those wouldn't be for normal traffic. They'd reserve those lanes for buses, shuttles, carpools, or more. The second option is what's called a collector-distributor model. Basically, they would separate out traffic going to all those new homes and businesses out there from traffic that's only headed to and from the airport. The third option they're considering would be some mix of those two.
6: That's Paolo Chalceta reporting. This is CPR News. It's 6:06.
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14: It's Morning Edition from NPR News. I'm A. Martinez in Culver City, California.
15: And I'm Leila Fadel in Washington, D.C. Good morning. Since the start of the conflict with Iran, President Trump has said a lot of things about the Strait of Hormuz.
14: He said the key waterway was in great shape after U.S. forces decimated Iran's navy. Later, he said the strait was not America's problem and other nations needed to sort it out. And more recently, that a preliminary peace deal meant the strait was open for business. But Iran has stymied the administration at every turn. Now, a U.S. naval blockade is back in place, and Trump says he will take over the strait, though he backtracked on the administration charging a kind of transit fee.
15: We've got Pentagon correspondent Tom Bowman here with us to sort it all out. Good morning, Tom.
11: Good morning.
15: Okay, so Trump says he wants to take over the strait. What would that mean, Tom, from a military perspective?
11: Well, full control for the U.S. would mean that you have to eliminate or severely reduce Iran's power to fire drones or missiles at commercial ships. Iran has hit at least 7 commercial ships in the past week, damaging some, and the U.S. says nearly a dozen crew members are killed, wounded, or missing. That has predictably led to ship transit slowing to around a dozen each day, down from 30 or 40 a day.
12: Support comes from the Boulder Ensemble Theater Company, presenting Witch, a play about the devil, unbridled ambition, and souls in need of love. 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
11: At least 7 commercial ships in the past week, damaging some, and the U.S. says nearly a dozen crew members are killed, wounded, or missing. That has predictably led to ship transit slowing to around a dozen each day, down from 30 or 40 a day several weeks ago, and well below the 130 before the war started.

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1: An increasing number of businesses are registering their companies in our neighbor to the north, Wyoming. Why? Well, it has to do with a new court in the Cowboy State. You'll hear that story coming up in the Marketplace Morning Report in about 10 minutes. You're listening to Morning Edition in Denver on 90.1 CPR News. I'm Bozzy Kanani. Good morning. If you've been hoping to find some time to be gone fishing, here's an opportunity. An emergency fish salvage has been announced for Tinmouth Reservoir, southeast of Fort Collins. Colorado Parks and Wildlife is allowing anglers to enjoy unlimited fishing to reduce the number of fish that may suffer from declining water levels and to protect water quality. Fishing is permitted there from 6 a.m. to dusk daily, and it's open to anyone who has a Colorado fishing license. It's 6:43.
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0: The Blue River runs through the town of Breckenridge, though for most of the 20th century, you might not have known it. Beginning in the late 1800s, the mining industry built and sustained Breckenridge. The last stage of that left the Blue mostly hidden. The river bottom was dredged up, the gold sifted out, and the tailings deposited in piles along the banks. It was lucrative, but destructive. When the last phase of mining ended in the 1940s, Breckenridge had rock piles two stories high and an uncertain future. But a new boom came in the 1960s with skiing. A couple decades later, Breck dedicated itself to bringing back the Blue River Valley. The riverbed was restored, soil brought in to help plants and animals reestablish themselves along the banks. Today, Breckenridge has a running river again, plus green space and the Riverwalk Center, home to arts all year long, and the National Repertory Orchestra in the summers.
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3: This is Morning Edition on CPR News. I'm Bozzy Kanani. The Aspen Acres fire has forced thousands of people to evacuate, and many escaped with pets. Others had no choice but to leave them behind. And that has left one small shelter in Fremont County caring for more than twice as many animals as normal. CPR's Molly Cruz reports.
4: Before the officer can even shut up the engine, shelter staff are already rushing towards the animal control truck outside the Humane Society of Fremont County. Over the last few days, the sound of tires crunching along the dusty road has become an all too familiar alarm bell for operations manager Michael Connors.
5: Come here, sweet girl.
6: Oh, you're okay. Come here.
4: Every arrival brings another reminder of Colorado's largest wildfire. This time, it's two small dogs picked up in the evacuation zone.
6: I think they're all afraid of the leash here. Oh, yeah. She's covered in spurs.
5: She is, yeah. Come on. She was just running around that neighborhood.
6: I got you. That's gotta be beautiful.
4: They're quiet, wide-eyed, and matted with burrs from days spent on their own. In the triple-digit heat, Connors gently lifts one from the truck's kennel and carries her inside.
6: So anytime an animal comes in, and in this case would be classified as a stray because we don't know who the owner is, obviously it came from an evacuation zone, so it's likely could have been left behind or a part of the fire evacuation, but we're unable to guarantee that. So right now she's just a stray.
4: The dogs are just two of dozens that have arrived at the Humane Society of Fremont County, located just outside Canyon City, since the Aspen Acres fire began. That has meant transforming an animal shelter into a disaster response center, taking in evacuated pets while facing the possibility that they may have to evacuate themselves.
6: When you look at the map as to where that evacuation zone is down here, the distance, the way that a bird would fly, is 6 miles to this shelter, to the tip of the evacuation zone. So that puts it in, not only are we doing everything we can for the community and those who have been evacuated, but we've also had to start game planning for what happens for us if we need to evacuate all of these animals that we are now taking in, if we need to abandon the shelter in that moment.
4: And being just miles away from the evacuation zone, the shelter's director, Susan Frendenberg, says the stakes are unlike anything she's experienced.
7: I'm not evacuating 3 or 4 dogs. I'm evacuating over 80 animals. That's a lot of pressure. Saving the animals in the community, that's what we all signed up for. That's what gives us joy in finding them homes and making their lives better. This is a completely different level.
4: Many of the more than 80 animals now filling its kennels belong to families forced to make impossible decisions about what they can take with them and what they have to leave behind. For Tina Laudal, leaving home meant deciding what could fit in the car.
8: Well, your animals are definitely going to be going with you because they're just like family, so you're going to get them to a safe place. In fact, we did that first. You know, like I said, I had to leave pictures behind.
4: She is standing inside the animal shelter, hoping someone can take her two bearded dragons. Outside, her wife waits in the car with one of their dogs, a nervous boxer named Tucker, and a little more than a change of clothes. The Aspen Acres fire is burning through four largely rural counties, where many families don't just have household pets. Like Tina, many people here also have livestock, and no single place can take them all.
8: Pathfinder can take your cats, your dogs, your livestock. They cannot take reptiles. So now I'm trying to figure out where to put my reptiles.
4: Dogs and cats may end up at the Humane Society. Livestock can be taken to Pathfinder, a nearby event center that has become a temporary shelter for hundreds of evacuated animals. Just over a week after evacuating, Tina, her wife, and all 13 of their animals were finally able to return home. But not every family has. While the Humane Society has reunited all of the evacuated pets left in its care with their owners, animals found wandering the evacuation zones are still waiting to be claimed. In Canyon City, I'm Molly Cruz, CPR News.
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13: From Marketplace in New York, I'm Kimberly Adams. The Empire State just became the first state to enact a moratorium on new large-scale data centers. Governor Kathy Hochul signed the one-year pause yesterday and said she wants to repeal sales tax exemptions for the data centers in the state as well. Meanwhile, Louisiana is going in the opposite direction, offering big tax breaks to attract AI companies. Marketplace's Samantha Fields looks at the economic arguments for and against large-scale data centers.
14: More than 70% of Americans oppose the idea of a data center being built in their community, according to Gallup. New York Governor Kathy Hochul says one of her big concerns is how much energy they use.
15: These hyperscale AI data centers consume enormous amounts of power, truly threatening to outpace our grid's capacity, and they drive up costs for local ratepayers.
14: That's a big point of contention around the country. But Danny Bahar at Brown University says there's actually evidence that data centers can reduce electricity costs.
16: Now, this is super counterintuitive, but one way to think about this is that these data centers are picking up some of these fixed costs for the infrastructure of the grid, and that actually allows consumers to pay less.
14: Though he says that's not necessarily the case everywhere. New York is an outlier with this new moratorium.
17: A lot of states right now are pursuing data centers in hopes of economic development.
14: But Kasia Tarczynska at the nonprofit Good Jobs First says it's not clear what the economic benefits are, if any. There's evidence data centers don't create many long-term jobs. And in most states, they get all sorts of exemptions from sales tax, property tax, and income tax.
17: For every tax there is that data center companies should be paying across the country, most likely, they're receiving quite big tax breaks.
14: And she says all that money data centers aren't paying is money local communities aren't receiving for things like schools, roads, and other services. I'm Samantha Fields for Marketplace.
13: Let's do the numbers. Dow, S&P, and NASDAQ futures are up this morning in the 0.2 to 0.6% range, with the Dow future up 133 points. The 10-year Treasury yield is down at 4.60%. Now then, 26 current and former Meta employees have filed a first-of-its-kind lawsuit that alleges the tech giant used AI to target workers with medical conditions for layoffs. The plaintiffs allege the AI systems Meta used to help make layoff decisions and track productivity disproportionately impacted employees who took medical leave. These employees are part of the 8,000 Meta employees who were let go in May.
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13: Delaware has long been the go-to state for registering companies because of its favorable business laws. But now Wyoming is taking the lead. That's largely because of low tax rates, the cryptocurrency industry, and now a business or chancery court. The Mountain West News Bureau's Hannah Mosbach reports.
18: When you think about Wyoming businesses, cattle ranches, national park vendors, or coal producers may come to mind. But the lineup also includes some potentially unexpected names, like an LLC formed to make a mobile golf game where you play as President Trump.
19: Never boring day in Chancery Court.
18: That's Ben Burningham, the first and only full-time judge for the state's business court. He's resolving dozens of cases, like the dispute between several companies over making the Trump golf game. And he does it quickly, an average of 116 days versus potentially over a year in district court. Some are from companies located here, like a dispute between a Wyoming fireworks seller and their longtime distributor over loyalty. Others involve businesses that are registered in the state but may not have physical ties here.
19: Having a specialized forum that can offer predictable, focused, and fair resolution of business disputes has only helped draw companies to the state.
18: Over the past decade, companies have been increasingly paying the $100 fee to file in Wyoming, bringing more revenue to the state.
20: We just saw an enormous wave of people suddenly coming to Wyoming.
18: Wyoming attorney Matt Kaufman says the state's cryptocurrency industry draws people in, but also its business laws. It's the birthplace of LLCs, and there are no corporate income taxes. Plus, now there's the Chancery Court, which saves businesses time. Kaufman says Wyoming's giving the corporate stronghold of Delaware, home to the U.S.'s oldest chancery court, some competition.
20: So instead of people forming companies and going and raising venture capital and just having to default to Delaware because that's what everybody does and that's what everybody expects, suddenly Wyoming is this also acceptable jurisdiction.
18: In 2023, for the first time, more new businesses registered in Wyoming than Delaware. Last year, the U.S. Census showed 79,000 filed in Wyoming versus 60,000 in Delaware. Wyoming Chancery Judge Burningham wants to help continue that trend.
19: I certainly feel a sense of responsibility and a weight on my shoulder. I think I feel that every day.
18: But he says that's what drives him.
19: To build up this court and help it develop a reputation of deciding things correctly based on the law and deciding them quickly.
18: From the Trump golf game case to the Wyoming fireworks one, Burningham says everyone deserves a fair resolution. In Jackson, Wyoming, I'm Hannah Mersbach for Marketplace.
13: Staying out west, the Writers Guild of America, which represents about 18,000 writers across the U.S., is suing to block the proposed merger between Paramount Skydance and Warner Brothers Discovery. The group said in its complaint filed Tuesday that combining the two entertainment giants would, quote, eliminate competition in the industry, leading to lower pay and worse deal terms for its members, as well as less and less diverse programming for audiences. On Monday, 12 states, led by California, asked for a temporary restraining order to stop the deal from progressing, arguing it would violate antitrust law. In New York, I'm Kimberly Adams with the Marketplace Morning Report. From APM, American Public Media.
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24: Good morning. Acting Attorney General Todd Blanche faces senators today who will decide whether he becomes the permanent head of the Justice Department. We hear from one of them, Democrat Adam Schiff of California, on Morning Edition from NPR News. This time last year, there were 250 cases of cyclospora in the country. Now there are more than 1,600, with thousands more waiting for confirmation. I'm Leila Fadid.
25: And I'm Martinez. The CDC is still searching for the source of the outbreak. Also, companies that use AI could shell out for the top-of-the-line models, but many are going for cheaper ones that are good enough. And Bill Maher says he's the Mark Twain Prize winner who's most like Mark Twain. It's Wednesday, July 15th. On this day in 1799, the Rosetta Stone was found. News is next.
26: Live from NPR News in Washington, I'm Windsor Johnston. Immigration and Customs Enforcement says it's pausing most vehicle stops during enforcement operations. The change follows two deadly shootings in just over a week. Many federal immigration agents still don't have body cameras that could provide a clear record of what happens during those stops. NPR Sergio Martinez Beltran reports.
27: After the deadly shootings of U.S. citizens Renee Good and Alex Preddy in Minneapolis, DHS said it was going to quickly deploy body cameras to agents across the country. Well, that hasn't happened. Only about half of the field officers have body cameras, according to DHS. The agency is blaming Democrats in Congress and the partial government shutdowns for this. But the agency is once again vowing to deploy body cameras for all agents in the next 60 days. Advocates, politicians, and community members are calling for independent investigations into these shootings.
26: That's NPR Sergio Martinez Beltran. The United States launched a fourth round of strikes overnight, targeting dozens of Iranian military sites along the Strait of Hormuz. Iran responded with attacks on U.S. bases. NPR's Adil Al-Shalchi reports the escalation comes as Washington reimposes a blockade on Iranian ports.
28: U.S. Central Command said the latest round of strikes lasted 7 hours and targeted Iranian naval capabilities and defense systems. In response to a U.S. blockade, Iran's Revolutionary Guard threatened to block the Bab el-Mandeb Strait, a narrow vital waterway that connects the Red Sea to the Gulf of Aden and the Indian Ocean that would effectively halt oil exports from the Middle East. This comes as President Trump walked back a threat to impose a 20% fee on ships passing through the Strait of Hormuz after consultations with Gulf allies. Sirens were heard in Bahrain and Kuwait early Wednesday, and Jordan said it intercepted missiles over its airspace. Hedil Al-Shalchi, NPR News, Istanbul.
26: President Trump's nominee to lead the Centers for Disease Control and Prevention will face a Senate confirmation hearing today. NPR's Ping Huang reports.
29: Dr. Erica Schwartz will face questions about her qualifications and vision for the role. She's a retired Rear Admiral in the U.S. Public Health Service, who served as Deputy Surgeon General in the first Trump administration, and has voiced support for vaccines. Public health veterans expect she'll be confirmed. What comes next is more of a toss-up. Dr. Marcus Plesha is District Health Director in Atlanta, Georgia.
30: What we really need right now is a CDC director who can step in and be a spokesperson on some of the emerging issues we're facing. It's been quite a while now that there's not really been a permanent person to do that.
29: If confirmed, Schwartz will take over an agency that's been struggling with workforce cuts, low morale, and added layers of political review under Health Secretary Robert F. Kennedy Jr.'s leadership. Ping Huang, NPR News.
26: This is NPR.
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2: This is CPR News. I'm Bozzy Kanani. The Adams County Health Department says a person being held at the Geo Immigration Detention Center in Aurora has contracted tuberculosis. Here's CPR Health reporter John Daly.
3: TB is contagious but preventable. It can cause severe lung disease and can be fatal. The agency says it's aware of media reports there may be more possible cases, but it so far has not independently verified those. Jason Crow is a Democratic congressman who represents Aurora. He says local, county, and state health authorities have oversight there, but
4: GEO and ICE are refusing to allow those health authorities access to the facilities.
3: GEO Group referred CPR to ICE, which says as of Tuesday, Aurora does not have any confirmed active TB cases. I'm John Daly, CPR News.
2: In Denver, a local license to run a child care business will no longer be required. The city council eliminated the process in order to align with the state's licensing process. The move is intended to remove expensive redundancies for child care providers. Denver International Airport is asking for public feedback on a potential redesign of Peña Boulevard. Denverite's Paolo Chalceta reports the goal is to ease congestion and reduce accidents.
5: The redesign is supposed to be a multimodal solution, so it would include things like improvements to public transit and pedestrian access, but the main focus of the study is roadway improvements. They're looking at three potential redesigns. The first would be the use of managed lanes, meaning they'd add one or two lanes in either direction, but those wouldn't be for normal traffic. They'd reserve those lanes for buses, shuttles, carpools, or more. The second option is what's called a collector-distributor model. Basically, they would separate out traffic going to all those new homes and businesses out there from traffic that's only headed to and from the airport. The third option they're considering would be some mix of those two.
2: You can read more of Paolo's reporting on that at Denverite.com. This is CPR News.
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1: When you open up some popular apps on your phone, you may be using AI from China. 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
2: 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You can have the best luxury car, or you could just have a Honda that works.
1: 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You'll hear that story coming up in about 15 minutes. You're listening to Morning Edition in Denver on 90.1 CPR News. I'm Bozzy Kanani. Good morning. Halfway through the week now, and the forecast isn't changing very much for this second half. We will have continued hot weather through at least Sunday. The plains and the I-25 urban corridor are expected to remain dry as well.
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5: This is Morning Edition from CPR News. I'm Bozzy Kanani. Colorado's late poet laureate Andrea Gibson thought a lot about what happens to us after we die. Gibson, who goes by they-them pronouns, died of ovarian cancer last year. Here's Gibson reading part of their poem, Love Letter from the Afterlife.
6: My love, I was so wrong. Dying is the opposite of leaving. When I left my body, I did not go away. That portal of light was not a portal to elsewhere, but a portal to here. I am more here than I ever was before. I am more with you than I ever could have imagined. So close you look past me when wondering where I am.
5: Gibson wrote Love Letter from the Afterlife to their wife, Megan Falley, when Gibson was ill and knew they were dying. The two were also featured in the film Come See Me in the Good Light, as they both came to terms with Gibson's illness. CPR's Andrea Dukakis spoke with Falley for our series Searching for Joby about what, if anything, comes after death. It's named for Andrea's 22-year-old daughter, who died of a brain tumor. Falley explained that before Gibson died, she didn't think much about life after death.
7: I honestly didn't think about it much. Andrea would have classified themselves as the more spiritual, the more woo-woo between us, and maybe me as a person who is just very much of this plane. And when they wrote that poem, I was deeply impacted by it and found it incredible. But I don't know that I knew then, listening to it, how much I would one day lean on the poem to be a comfort and often a lullaby for me now. And I think having experienced Andrea's death and what I've interpreted as signs and messages from them after, I have a much fiercer belief in something continuing.
8: Tell me about the first time you felt Andrea reach out to you.
7: The first time, I'm not even positive if this was the first time, but right after Andrea died, I wrote a line of poetry. I hadn't written poetry in years, really. And the poem was all about the different ways I wanted Andrea to come back to me. And the first line was just, come back to me as lightning. Andrea had written a book called You Better Be Lightning, and there was lightning storms the day that they died. And I have these televisions in my house. They're these frame TVs, so they look like artwork, so you don't have a big, clunky black box. I promise I'm not sponsored, but I really do love them. And I love them because you can kind of change the art that's in your house, but it takes sort of a lot of effort. You have to press a lot of buttons to change the art.
8: You have to be an IT person.
7: Yeah, a little bit, you know, you have to be of a certain generation probably to do it. And Andrea and I had a 13-year age difference, and Andrea couldn't change it. And so I was in my house one day, and my mom was actually in town from New York, just helping, supporting me through Andrea's death. And I went upstairs, and there was this picture on the TV that I would never in a million years put on the TV. It was very masculine. It was like sailboats and it was dark. It was not my vibe. And I was like, Mom, did you do this? She was like, I don't know how the hell to use that remote. Like, what are you talking about? And I was like, how did this end up here? And then I'm doing this research because I'm committed to seeing it as a sign. I'm like, well, maybe it was painted on Andrea's birthday. Like, I'm trying to look, and I'm like, no, you know what? It's nothing. And then I walk out of the room, and then in the corner of my eye, before I'm through the threshold, I see painted in the corner is the faintest bolt of lightning in the piece. And it felt so perfectly Andrea and I to have our communication be like, I've asked for something through poetry and they've answered through artwork. If the two of us were to communicate, it would be through art.
8: I want to ask you a question about death and guilt based on my own experience. I've come to believe that a level of guilt comes with death, or at least I should say it has for me. Since Joby died, I've had so many guilty, regretful moments. Why didn't I sit with her every minute of every day when she was sick? Why didn't I have the courage to talk more directly with her about her impending death? And why am I even here while she's not? So long story short, a year ago, a friend of mine sent me Andrea's poem. I was touched for so many reasons. In particular, there was this one part that spoke directly to me about that guilt and regret that I felt.
6: In my back pocket is a love note with every word you wish you'd said. At night, I sit ecstatic at the loom, weaving forgiveness into our worldly regrets. All day I listen to the radio of your memories. Yes, I know every secret you thought too dark to tell me, and love you more for everything you feared might make me love you less.
8: Okay, so I've had the chills all through listening to that just now. Megan, I wonder what these lines in the poem mean to you and whether you have any guilt or regrets in regards to Andrea.
7: You know, my mother is in town from New York right now, and my uncle, her baby brother, died just about a week ago, and we've been talking about guilt and regret a lot, and I was Andrea's caregiver for 4 years. In the last 2 years of that, I quit work, sort of put my own career on hold to be with them, and I think from the outside, by anyone's measure, they would say that I had done everything. And I still have those moments of like, well, I know Andrea loved to go on a ride to get coffee. That was their favorite thing to do. I didn't always want to do that in the morning, so I didn't always do it. There were other ways. And I will sit with that guilt and regret sometimes. Not all the time. I don't live there. And I do think that it's probably a part of it. And I think it's maybe this precious part of the human psyche that believes, oh, if I'd done one more thing, I could have staved off death. I could have pushed it away. It would have been better, easier. I think it's actually a tender part of the human experience that believes we have maybe more control than we do.
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10: Live from NPR News in Washington, I'm Dave Mattingly. Acting Attorney General Todd Blanche is on Capitol Hill this morning. He's appearing before the Senate Judiciary Committee for his confirmation hearing. NPR's Ryan Lucas says Blanche is seen as a Trump loyalist, and Democrats on the committee are expected to have a lot of questions.
11: Democrats have a whole bunch of issues that they're going to want to get into with Blanche. They say that he has destroyed the Justice Department's traditional independence from the White House. They say that he's made it subservient to the president, weaponized it to go after Trump's perceived political enemies. And there's a long list of Trump critics who have faced DOJ investigations or prosecutions. Democrats also have questions about Blanche's handling of the Jeffrey Epstein files, whether the Justice Department and Blanche specifically did anything to try to shield President Trump from embarrassment in those files.
10: If confirmed, Blanche would replace Pam Bondi, who resigned in April. At the top of the hour, a separate Senate committee will be questioning President Trump's latest nominee to lead the Centers for Disease Control and Prevention, Dr. Erica Schwartz. The CDC has been without a permanent director for most of Trump's second term in the White House. U.S. Central Command says American forces carried out a round of daylight attacks today against Iranian targets near the Strait of Hormuz amid a renewed naval blockade of Iranian ports. This is NPR News.
5: This is CPR News. I'm Bozzy Kanani. Colorado businesses may be losing their competitive edge to companies in other states. CPR's Sarah Mulholland explains.
12: The high cost of living in Colorado, especially for housing, is weighing on the state's business prospects. That's according to a new report from the Romer Institute, a nonprofit policy researcher. The report measured Colorado against five similar states: Arizona, North Carolina, Texas, Utah, and Washington, and found Colorado's job growth is lagging. One reason could be relatively fewer people are moving to Colorado. Affordable housing plays a big role in where people move and who companies can hire, according to the report. I'm Sarah Mulholland, CPR News.
5: Colorado's members of Congress have different views on a new immigration detention facility slated to open in Hudson. CPR's Caitlin Kim reports.
13: Republican Representative Lauren Boebert is supportive of the move. The facility in Hudson is in her district, and she says local leaders aren't against it.
14: I think these communities are wanting security and safety and don't mind the economic boost.
13: Democratic Representative Jason Crow already has a geo-run detention center in his district. He's created a toolkit to help congressional offices conduct oversight visits and will continue to conduct them himself in Colorado.
15: To make sure we hold them accountable and we bring to light the abuses of this administration.
13: Crow says if the Trump administration tries to prevent spot visits by lawmakers, he'll take them back to court. In Washington, D.C., I'm Caitlin Kim, CPR News.
5: A recently fired immigration judge in Denver is speaking out. In her first media interview, Judge Brea Berge told CPR News that she had never felt pressure under previous presidents.
16: This has never happened before. Like, you always have a tug back and forth, but this, what's happening, the firing of judges and then using that to intimidate and threaten the other judges into submission, has never happened before. And judges have never been treated as at-will employees before.
5: Berge became crossways with the Trump administration early this year when she decided to follow a judge's order and grant more bond hearings for detained immigrants, even though the Department of Justice disagreed with that ruling. She is appealing her termination. You can read more on this story at CPR.org. In Denver, this is 90.1 CPR News.
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18: It's Morning Edition from NPR News. I'm A. Martinez in Culver City, California.
19: And I'm Leila Faudel in Washington, D.C. Good morning. The outbreak of cyclospora is growing. 34 states have reported cases of the parasitic infection, and the CDC is urging healthcare providers to test people who have symptoms, including severe diarrhea. NPR's Allison Aubrey is following efforts to track down the source, and she joins me now. Good morning, Allison.
20: Good morning, Leila.
19: Okay, so what started as a small outbreak seems to have grown so quickly. What's the latest?
16: Yeah, well, on top of the more than 1,600 confirmed cases of cyclospora, the CDC is aware of another 5,100 cases awaiting confirmation. The youngest person who's gotten sick with cyclospora is 2. The oldest is 95 years old. No deaths have been reported, Layla, but more than 140 people have been hospitalized. And fortunately, there is a treatment, antibiotics. Now, officials say this is an unusually high number of cases. At this point last year, the CDC documented about 250 cases total across the country. So the CDC's Gwen Biggerstaff says this is a very big shift.
20: This is much, much higher than what we've seen last year or the year before.
16: So investigators say cases in 4 states, Michigan, Ohio, West Virginia, and Kentucky, appear to be connected and may be linked to a common source.
19: Now, there are news reports that some Taco Bell locations in Michigan have stopped serving lettuce and other fresh produce items as a precaution. Do investigators know what's behind the outbreak?
16: Not yet. CDC investigators are interviewing people who've gotten infected, asking them what they ate, where they ate it, looking for potential common sources. And they're also analyzing genotyping data from the stool specimens of infected people, just trying to find clusters of related cases. Now, prior outbreaks have been linked to lettuce, bagged salads, herbs such as basil, cilantro, and berries. And Tuesday afternoon, the FDA's acting deputy commissioner for food, Donald Prater, was asked about these reports from Michigan that lettuce could be a potential culprit.
21: We are aware of the signal for lettuce that's being noted by our Michigan partners. What I can say at this point is that we're continuing our traceback investigation on multiple produce items, including the lettuce.
16: So bottom line, they do not know, and this could take a while, Layla.
19: Why does it take so long to identify and confirm cases?
16: Well, one of the reasons is that it takes up to 2 weeks to develop symptoms after someone eats a contaminated food. Another thing, I spoke to Dr. Christopher Attaway of the University of Vermont. He says if more people with symptoms would get tested, there would be more information for investigators.
22: I think a lot of people are going to have symptoms that they're not going to seek treatment for, so they're not going to be tested. So we're going to miss like data points that could help identify the culprit.
16: So there is no routine testing for cyclospora, but amid this outbreak, public health officials say stepping up testing is really key.
19: I mean, I keep thinking, oh, that means I should just eat a bunch more chocolate, no salad. But what is actually the best way for people to protect themselves?
16: Well, you know, a typical way that a cyclospora infection actually happens is that contaminated water is used to irrigate crops and then the parasite gets onto the food. So the best way to kill cyclospora, Layla, is to cook food to at least 158 degrees. And CDC officials say it is helpful to rinse fresh produce that you're obviously not going to be cooking. Though that may not get rid of all the pathogen, it can help reduce it.
19: That's NPR's Allison Aubrey. Thank you, Allison.
16: Thank you, Layla.
18: Artificial intelligence has become one of the fastest growing costs for U.S. businesses ever, actually. Now, to survive, some tech startups are switching from American models to cheaper Chinese AI. NPR's John Ruich has that story.
23: Flo Crivello runs a San Francisco-based company called Lindy that creates AI assistants. They can check your email, manage your calendar. The company had been using Anthropic's Frontier leading-edge AI models to develop its products, but in meeting after meeting with his finance guy, Crivello says one thing became clear.
24: By far, number one expense was Anthropic in the company, like more than payroll.
23: More than payroll for over 24 employees, more than rent, more than for anything else. So last month, Crivello announced that Lindy had migrated entirely to the Chinese AI DeepSeek.
24: It's really simple. It was just 10x cheaper, like actually about 10x cheaper. So it was a very, very simple business decision.
23: Crivello says he doesn't need the absolute best AI models on the market and saved millions by switching. And no one beats China when it comes to open source models, which are free to download and adapt.
24: The open source scene right now is absolutely dominated by the Chinese. It's not even close.
23: Every AI founder he knows, he says, is thinking about switching or has done so. And ballooning AI costs are not just a startup issue either. Uber CEO Dara Khosrowshahi spoke on the Invest Like the Best podcast about it last month.
25: We blew through our AI budget in a quarter, you know, for the whole year, essentially. And it is forcing us to adjust.
23: Uber did not respond to an NPR request for information about whether it uses Chinese models. Even at a music corner at a recent AI engineers conference in San Francisco, everyone was talking about the cost of AI. A company called Featherless was hosting the jam session. It runs a platform that offers access to some 30,000 AI models. CEO and co-founder Eugene Chea says the Chinese ones have been popular.
0: It's like a difference between driving a Ferrari and a Honda. Like, you can have the best luxury car, or you could just have a Honda at scale that works.
23: China doesn't have the Ferrari. Its AI efforts have been hampered by U.S. restrictions on cutting-edge chip exports, but the country has become a powerhouse at turning out killer models that, like Honda's, do a good job at a good price.
0: Actually, a lot of open-source AI groups are perfectly fine being N-1, N being where the frontier is, N-1, because as the gap keeps shrinking, at some point, the question is, does it actually matter?
23: For many, like Lindy, it doesn't matter. The Honda of AI is perfectly good. The company OpenRouter is another platform where startups can choose between AI models. It says use of the Chinese model DeepSeek has gone from around 9% to nearly 20% since January. And those from Chinese companies Minimax, Xiaomi, and Tencent have also risen. Some tech executives still say they need that Ferrari, though.
1: I'm John Gordner. I'm the CEO and co-founder of Comment.io.
23: Comment.io was founded just weeks ago. It's like Google Docs for coders and AI agents.
1: We need to make as good software as we can, as fast as possible. And for us, saving a few dollars on a cheaper model isn't worth it if we have to spend two or three more weeks fixing its mistakes.
23: Gordoner says his company is getting good value out of Anthropic and OpenAI models because both are giving away good deals to hook customers. But that probably won't last forever.
1: Well, then for us, it's going to make a lot more sense to start evaluating Chinese models, open source models.
23: He says it seems inevitable.
1: Yeah, at some point the music's going to stop.
23: Until then, he's sticking with his current partners to build his business as fast as possible. John Ruwich, NPR News, San Francisco.
18: And a note, Anthropic is a financial supporter of NPR.

0: This is NPR News.
1: People who use wheelchairs say simple repairs can take months to complete and replacement parts can be expensive. In part, they blame two private equity firms that control most of the market. You'll hear that story coming up here on Morning Edition in about 10 minutes. It's good to be with you on this Wednesday morning. I'm Bozzy Kanani. Our heat continues. In Denver today, a high near 95. In Boulder, the high will be near 94. In Grand Junction, still extremely hot there with a high temperature near 101 today. There is a slight chance of showers after 3 p.m. in Grand Junction. In the Central Mountains, near Vail and Aspen, increasing clouds today with highs in the mid to upper 80s, and also a pretty good chance of afternoon showers as well. It's now 7:43.
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0: On a dry plot southwest of town, the gates of the Alamosa Spanish Cemetery opened in 1913. The San Luis Valley was home to Hispano families long before Colorado statehood, but the cemetery became a necessity for segregated burials at a time when segregated life was a daily reality. After the original collective of caretakers fractured and a fire destroyed historical records, generations of volunteers refused to let this history be erased. They dedicated decades to clearing brush and maintaining the graves. And that devotion continues, as awareness of the site's significance has grown. Added to the National Register of Historic Places in 2025, the Alamosa Spanish Cemetery persists as a place of reflection. One small cracked marker reads, "Memoria de nuestro querido hijito," in memory of our beloved little son. Voló al cielo, flew to heaven, 1919.
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3: This is Morning Edition from CPR News. I'm Bozzy Kanani. Denver's public transit agency is considering making major cuts to service. RTD says it has to plug a massive budget gap, and that may mean fewer ways for people to get around, including in downtown. Denverite's Paolo Chalceta spoke with Arlo Perez Esquibel about it.
4: Paolo, so the thing that was really shocking to read in your story is that RTD may eliminate the free ride along 16th Street in downtown Denver. That feels like a really big deal.
5: Yeah, it is. That's a really popular service. It stops on every block along the pedestrian mall and really ties Union Station into the rest of downtown and Civic Center. But like the name says, it's free, so it's also really expensive to operate. So under most of the cost-saving scenarios RTD is considering, free ride goes bye-bye.
4: How are city leaders taking the idea?
5: Not well. The city has been investing a ton in trying to bring back downtown after the pandemic, and this really runs counter to those efforts.
6: Cutting that service is like a stake through the heart of downtown at a time when it's just starting to recover.
5: I talked to June Churchill. She's a transit advocate and candidate for Denver City Council.
6: Denver just spent over $100 million refreshing 16th Street to help with our downtown economic recovery, to improve sales in the region. And that sales tax is core to Denver's budget. It is necessary for Denver to function, given how cost-effective the service is and given how critically economically important that service is. I really don't understand the decision from RTD to cut it.
5: Mayor Mike Johnson's office said this is the opposite of what RTD should be doing if it wants to get more people to ride public transit.
4: Okay, I can understand that feeling, but from RTD's side, they've got to do something, right, to fill the gap.
5: Yeah, its current situation just isn't sustainable, and it's gotten to the point where they're ready to consider really drastic changes. Their most extreme scenario would cut service system-wide by 20%, and even then, they'd only be saving around $62 million a year.
7: We probably should have made service cuts and other cuts 2 or 3 years ago when we first started experiencing a deficit.
5: This is Chris Nicholson. He sits on RTD's board of directors. He did say that the board will be asking for a lot of public input as it decides on what cuts to make.
4: Okay, so beside the 16th Street free ride, what else is in the chopping block?
5: Well, there's the Beeline train to Westminster, which just has never really taken off. It's just four stops long and never reached its intended destination in Longmont. Two other rail lines could also be on the chopping block. There's also RTD's on-demand flex ride offerings and a variety of local or regional routes. I will say they aren't considering cuts to some of their most heavily used lines, like the A-Line train to the airport or the 15 bus along Colfax. For RTD riders listening, we do have a full breakdown at denverite.com of what's being proposed for every line RTD operates based on how deeply they decide to cut service.
3: That was Paolo Chalceta speaking with Arlo Perez Esquibel. We continue to cover the wildfires burning in Colorado. In recent weeks, there have been 4 firefighter deaths. As the Mountain West News Bureau's Murphy Woodhouse reports, a new handbook seeks to help firefighters and their families cope with the challenges every dangerous season brings.
8: Olivia Holter is a Utah-based licensed psychologist whose husband is a wildland firefighter. Last year, their young son was playing with a toy helicopter when the danger of the fire line suddenly became clear and overwhelmed him.
9: I was like, wow, this is a potentially traumatic event for our son. And I started kind of digging into what resources were out there and really realizing that there's nothing for families.
8: That's exactly what the advocacy group Fired Up was responding to with its new Wildland Firefighter Family Handbook. It's a practical guide for firefighter partners, containing everything from a glossary of fire line terms to tips when a parent is gone most of the summer. Holter authored the mental health section.
9: They want to normalize the emotions.
8: Feeling anxious, she says, is a normal response when your partner is on a fire without cell service. And there are also things you can do to better cope with those feelings. For the Mountain West News Bureau, I'm Murphy Woodhouse.
3: Some updates now on the wildfires in Colorado. All evacuation orders for the Beulah area have been lifted, and residents no longer need special permission to re-enter. The Aspen Acres fire near there is still active. It is now 45% contained. Several other wildfires remain burning near Steamboat Springs, Leadville, Ouray, and in Dolores County. The Fishhook Fire in Rout County is just over a mile away from Highway 40 on Rabbit Ears Pass. The highway there is still open, but travelers are likely to see smoke. That fire has burned 229 acres of the Rout National Forest since being reported on Sunday. And we'll continue to bring you the latest on the wildfires here on 90.1 CPR News and also online at cpr.org/wildfires.
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12: It's Morning Edition from NPR News. I'm Amy Martinez.
13: And I'm Leila Fadel. Wheelchair users in Massachusetts say there's a monopoly on fixing their chairs created by companies owned by private equity. A group protested in Boston on Tuesday against what they call a dysfunctional system. Megan Smith with GBH News in Boston has been covering this, and she joins me now. Thanks for being here.
14: Good morning.
13: Good morning. So how do wheelchair users describe this shift?
14: So the wheelchair users I've talked to say that 10, 15 years ago, there were a lot more options, a lot of mom and pop shops that they could go to where technicians got to know them personally. But that's not the case anymore. The wheelchair repair market is now dominated by 2 companies, New Motion and National City New Mobility. Both companies are owned by private equity investment firms, and each has bought up dozens of companies and competitors. Critics say the business model prioritizes profits and cost cutting, and that these companies take forever to fix people's chairs. They're investing more in the part of the company that brings in more revenue, which is selling new chairs rather than fixing old chairs. For example, critics say they don't hire enough technicians to keep up with repair work. So I hear stories about people waiting 3, 5, 9 months or more for a part. And the wheelchair users I talked with said the problem gets so frustrating at times that they sometimes order parts online or from a hardware store, or even just go to their local bike shop for a fix.
13: What do the companies say in response?
14: Yeah, the companies have acknowledged that delays are too long. They wouldn't speak to me directly, but they gave a statement through the National Coalition for Assistive and Rehab Technology. That's a New York-based nonprofit that represents wheelchair suppliers. They said that they, quote, agree that the repair process must be faster and more efficient. But they focus more on the insurance side. They say that wheelchair users have to usually get approval from their insurance before getting these fixes, and that's what's slowing things down.
13: So about 100 people showed up for this rally in Boston. Is there something specific they want to happen?
14: Yeah, well, the rally was at South Station, which is right downtown, one of the big metro hubs in Boston. And the rally participants were talking to commuters and passing out flyers. Part of what they were doing was just raising awareness. These delays, they say, are devastating. They keep people stuck in their beds, cause them to miss work and family events, and negatively affect their health. Andrea Higgins is one of the people I spoke to. She came to the rally with a backup chair because her usual chair had broken tires.
15: It's kind of like cutting off my legs, and these are our livelihoods. I mean, how do we get to school or to work or take care of our families or whatever?
14: But they also did have a specific focus. There's right now a bill pending in the Massachusetts State House that would require companies to finish repairs in 10 business days. So they were advocating for that.
13: What happens next with that bill?
14: If it's going to become law, it'll need to pass before the end of the legislative session, which is July 31st. And advocates are hopeful that it will. And there's also some policy movement at the federal level. In mid-June, Representative Ayanna Pressley, a Democrat from Massachusetts, introduced a national bill. It's aimed at speeding up the slowdown caused by insurance for people on certain Medicare plans. No firm timeline on that yet.
13: That's Megan Smith with GBH News in Boston. Thank you for your reporting, Megan.
14: Thank you.
12: Baltimore is about to completely overhaul how it responds to 911 calls. For calls that are not emergencies, the city wants to intervene before a situation develops into a crisis or crime. Scott Massioni at member station WYPR reports.
16: Michaela Williams is already doing this type of work for the city. When Baltimoreans are having mental health crises, she drives to wherever they are. On a recent afternoon, she pulled into a McDonald's parking lot. She was there to meet a 38-year-old woman who had called 911. She'd been thinking of harming herself. The woman requested anonymity from NPR so that she could freely discuss her mental health.
17: I lost my job because of my health, and I tried to get help, so I'm back. Just keep getting deeper and deeper at that, like, trying to figure out how my pain worked because I ain't got a job no more. I would put food on the table.
16: After she called, the dispatchers sent Williams instead of the police. When police respond, people in mental health crises can often end up in jail or in the hospital. By diverting the call to Williams, the idea is to offer treatment and services up front before things deteriorate. The woman got into Williams' car, and they started talking. Within an hour, Williams set her up with a psychiatrist, a therapist, and a case manager for public benefits.
18: She's been through a lot of trauma, and no one is going to deny that.
19: Right.
18: But I now have to take all of that and decide, okay, here's steps 1, 2, and 3, because we got to find a little bit of sliver of something to give her some hope that there's help out here.
16: Williams is part of a mobile crisis team in Baltimore that's been operating for nearly a decade. Across the U.S., there are about 2,700 of these programs, according to the National Alliance on Mental Health. Now, Baltimore wants to do even more to expand this service. It'll use $15 million from recent legal settlements it made with companies involved in the opioid epidemic. The investment means responders will be available around the clock, and they'll respond to more than just mental health calls. They can answer other 911 calls that don't need police, known as nuisance calls. Tahrir Duckett's a community safety expert at Georgetown Law.
20: These are the call types that in other jurisdictions we found oftentimes contain a lot of calls that don't require a badge, a gun, and handcuffs to resolve.
16: Baltimore has tens of thousands of nuisance calls every year. Think of an unhoused person who falls asleep in a restaurant, or someone who seems confused and lost in a park, a pregnant woman who's fled domestic abuse but now needs shelter, clothes, and baby supplies. In essence, this will be a fourth branch of first responders, in addition to police, fire, and EMS. Sarah Whaley is the city's director of overdose response.
21: Often now our response is maybe punitive. If we look at that as an opportunity to engage in the needs of that individual and what are the kind of wraparound services and support that can help.
16: There are only a handful of cities trying this kind of plan at this scale, including Albuquerque and Denver. In North Carolina, the city of Durham's been doing it for 4 years and has diverted 12,000 calls that previously would have gone to police. And Durham's 911 response time sped up for all types of calls. Baltimore hopes for the same results after it ramps up the program later this year. For NPR News, I'm Scott Massioni in Baltimore.
12: 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I'm A. Martinez.
13: And I'm Leila Faldin.
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0: Rose Medical Center was born out of two problems after World War II, a severe shortage of hospital beds and discrimination. Minority physicians were routinely barred from practice at hospitals. Minority patients were often turned away. Jewish community leaders in Denver had an answer: build a modern, inclusive hospital to welcome doctors and patients of all races and religions. They named it for General Maurice Rose, the Denver-raised, decorated Jewish Army officer who died in combat, revered as a symbol of sacrifice and freedom. When construction began, his wartime commander, Dwight D. Eisenhower, dedicated the project, laid the cornerstone, and brought national attention to General Rose Memorial Hospital. It opened in 1949, its mission to serve the need of every creed. Soon after, Rose became the first hospital in Colorado to admit a black physician to its staff, a milestone that broke racial barriers in medicine.
1: A Colorado 150 postcard, supported by Denver Zoo Conservation Alliance.
2: Live from NPR News in Washington, I'm Windsor Johnston. A high-stakes confirmation hearing is underway on Capitol Hill at this hour for Acting Attorney General Todd Blanche. The Senate Judiciary Committee is considering whether to give President Trump's former personal attorney the job permanently. In his opening statement, Blanche told the panel that his time at the DOJ has prepared him to lead the department.
3: 17 months ago, I sat at this table as the nominee to be the Deputy Attorney General. And I told you that serving in the Department of Justice was my American dream. Since then, I have helped lead it, first as deputy and now as acting attorney general. And I'm here today to earn your trust once more.
2: Democrats are expected to press Blanche over the Justice Department's handling of the Jeffrey Epstein files and investigations of Trump's political opponents. Blanche's confirmation could hinge on a small number of Republicans who have not yet committed to supporting him. Stocks on Wall Street opened higher this morning as the Labor Department reported a cooling in wholesale inflation last month. NPR's Scott Horsley reports the Dow Jones Industrial Average rose about 220 points in early trading.
4: Prices at the wholesale level in June were up 5.5% from a year ago. That's a smaller annual increase than the previous month. Wholesale prices actually dipped between May and June by 0.3%. Retail prices showed a similar decline last month, thanks in part to falling gasoline prices. Renewed tensions in the Strait of Hormuz, however, are once again pushing gas prices higher. AAA says the average price of regular gas rose 3 cents a gallon overnight, while diesel prices jumped by a nickel a gallon. Iran is threatening to halt all energy exports from the Middle East after President Trump announced a new blockade of Iranian ports. Asian stocks were mixed overnight, up in Tokyo, Seoul, and Hong Kong, but down in Shanghai. Scott Horsley, NPR News, Washington.
2: Security officials in Germany are warning of attacks by Iranian networks in Europe after a list of targets was published in a pro-regime newspaper. Esme Nicholson reports Tehran is accusing European states of failing to condemn U.S.-Israeli attacks.
5: Among the 13 politicians listed by the Iranian daily Hamashari were President Trump, German Chancellor Friedrich Merz, Israeli Prime Minister Benjamin Netanyahu, and the leaders of France, Italy, and Great Britain. The newspaper asserts that they will pay for the death of former Supreme Leader Ali Khamenei. Security policy experts within the German Bundestag say the retaliation list would not have been published without approval from the Iranian regime, warning that the risk of Iran's intelligence agencies using proxies in Germany to carry out attacks is extremely real. For NPR News, I'm Esme Nicholson in Berlin.
2: On Wall Street, the Dow was up 205 points. 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
7: This is CPR News. I'm Bozzy Kanani. The Adams County Health Department says a person being held at the Geo Immigration Detention Center in Aurora has contracted tuberculosis. Here's CPR health reporter John Daly.
8: TB is contagious but preventable. It can cause severe lung disease and can be fatal. The agency says it's aware of media reports there may be more possible cases, but it so far has not independently verified those. Jason Crow is a Democratic congressman who represents Aurora. He says local, county, and state health authorities have oversight there, but
9: GEO and ICE are refusing to allow those health authorities access to the facilities.
8: GEO Group referred CPR to ICE, which says as of Tuesday, Aurora does not have any confirmed active TB cases. I'm John Daly, CPR News.
7: In Denver, a local license to run a childcare business will no longer be required. The city council eliminated the process in order to align with the state's licensing process. The move is intended to remove expensive redundancies for childcare providers. Denver International Airport is asking for public feedback on a potential redesign of Peña Boulevard. Denverite's Paolo Chalceta reports the goal is to ease congestion and reduce accidents.
10: The redesign is supposed to be a multimodal solution, so it would include things like improvements to public transit and pedestrian access, but the main focus of the study is roadway improvements. They're looking at three potential redesigns. The first would be the use of managed lanes, meaning they'd add one or two lanes in either direction, but those wouldn't be for normal traffic. They'd reserve those lanes for buses, shuttles, carpools, or more. The second option is what's called a collector-distributor model. Basically, they would separate out traffic going to all those new homes and businesses out there from traffic that's only headed to and from the airport. The third option they're considering would be some mix of those two.
7: Denverite's Paolo Chalceta reporting. This is CPR News.
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1: An increasing number of businesses are registering their companies in our neighbor to the north, Wyoming. Why? Well, it has to do with a new court in the Cowboy State. You'll hear that story coming up in the Marketplace Morning Report in about 10 minutes. And you're listening to Morning Edition in Denver on 90.1 CPR News. I'm Bozzy Kanani. Good morning. If you've been hoping to find some time to be gone fishing, here's an opportunity. An emergency fish salvage has been announced for Tinmouth Reservoir, southeast of Fort Collins. Colorado Parks and Wildlife is allowing anglers to enjoy unlimited fishing there to reduce the number of fish that may suffer from declining water levels and to protect water quality. Fishing is permitted from 6 a.m. to dusk daily, and it's open to anyone who has a Colorado fishing license. It's 8:43.
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1: This is Morning Edition from CPR News. I'm Bozzy Kanani. The Aspen Acres fire has forced thousands of people to evacuate. Many escaped with pets. Others had no choice but to leave them behind. And that has left one small shelter in Fremont County caring for more than twice as many animals as usual. CPR's Molly Cruz reports.
7: Before the officer can even shut off the engine, shelter staff are already rushing towards the animal control truck outside the Humane Society of Fremont County. Over the last few days, the sound of tires crunching along the dusty road has become an all-too-familiar alarm bell for operations manager Michael Connors.
8: Come here, sweet girl.
9: Oh, you're okay. Come here, honey.
7: Every arrival brings another reminder of Colorado's largest wildfire. This time, it's two small dogs picked up in the evacuation zone.
9: I think they're all afraid of the leash here. Oh, yeah. She's covered in spurs.
8: She is, yeah. Come on. She was just running around that neighborhood.
9: I got you. That's gotta be painful.
7: They're quiet, wide-eyed, and matted with burrs from days spent on their own. In the triple-digit heat, Connors gently lifts one from the truck's kennel and carries her inside.
9: So anytime an animal comes in, and in this case would be classified as a stray because we don't know who the owner is, obviously it came from an evacuation zone, so it's likely could have been left behind or part of the fire evacuation, but we're unable to guarantee that. So right now she's just a stray.
7: The dogs are just two of dozens that have arrived at the Humane Society of Fremont County, located just outside Canyon City, since the Aspen Acres fire began. That has meant transforming an animal shelter into a disaster response center, taking in evacuated pets while facing the possibility that they may have to evacuate themselves.
0: When you look at the map as to where that evacuation zone is down here, the distance, the way that a bird would fly, is 6 miles to the shelter, to the tip of the evacuation zone. So that puts it in, not only are we doing everything we can for the community and those who have been evacuated, but we've also had to start game planning for what happens for us if we need to evacuate all of these animals that we are now taking in, if we need to abandon the shelter in that moment.
7: And being just miles away from the evacuation zone, the shelter's director, Susan Frendenberg, says the stakes are unlike anything she's experienced.
10: I'm not evacuating 3 or 4 dogs. I'm evacuating over 80 animals. That's a lot of pressure. Saving the animals in the community, that's what we all signed up for. That's what gives us joy in finding them homes and making their lives better. This is a completely different level.
7: Many of the more than 80 animals now filling its kennels belong to families forced to make impossible decisions about what they can take with them and what they have to leave behind. For Tina Laudall, leaving home meant deciding what could fit in the car.
11: Well, your animals are definitely going to be going with you because they're just like family, so you're going to get them to a safe place. In fact, we did that first. You know, like I said, I had to leave pictures behind.
7: She is standing inside the animal shelter, hoping someone can take her 2 bearded dragons. Outside, her wife waits in the car with one of their dogs, a nervous boxer named Tucker, and a little more than a change of clothes. The Aspen Acres fire is burning through 4 largely rural counties, where many families don't just have household pets. Like Tina, many people here also have livestock, and no single place can take them all.
11: Pathfinder can take your cats, your dogs, your livestock. They cannot take reptiles. So now I'm trying to figure out where to put my reptiles.
7: Dogs and cats may end up at the Humane Society. Livestock can be taken to Pathfinder, a nearby event center that has become a temporary shelter for hundreds of evacuated animals. Just over a week after evacuating, Tina, her wife, and all 13 of their animals were finally able to return home. But not every family has. While the Humane Society has reunited all of the evacuated pets left in its care with their owners, animals found wandering the evacuation zones are still waiting to be claimed. In Canyon City, I'm Molly Cruz, CPR News.
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15: From Marketplace in New York, I'm Kimberly Adams. The Empire State just became the first state to enact a moratorium on new large-scale data centers. Governor Kathy Hochul signed the one-year pause yesterday and said she wants to repeal sales tax exemptions for data centers in the state as well. Meanwhile, Louisiana is going in the opposite direction, offering big tax breaks to attract AI companies. Marketplace's Samantha Fields looks at the economic arguments for and against large-scale data centers.
17: More than 70% of Americans oppose the idea of a data center being built in their community, according to Gallup. New York Governor Kathy Hochul says one of her big concerns is how much energy they use.
18: These hyperscale AI data centers consume enormous amounts of power, truly threatening to outpace our grid's capacity, and they drive up costs for local ratepayers.
17: That's a big point of contention around the country. But Danny Bahar at Brown University says there's actually evidence that data centers can reduce electricity costs.
19: Now, this is super counterintuitive, but one way to think about this is that these data centers are picking up some of these fixed costs for the infrastructure of the grid, and that actually allows consumers to pay less.
17: Though he says that's not necessarily the case everywhere. New York is an outlier with this new moratorium.
20: A lot of states right now are pursuing data centers in hopes of economic development.
17: But Kasia Tarczynska at the nonprofit Good Jobs First says it's not clear what the economic benefits are, if any. There's evidence data centers don't create many long-term jobs. And in most states, they get all sorts of exemptions from sales tax, property tax, and income tax.
20: For every tax there is that data center companies should be paying across the country, most likely, they're receiving quite big tax breaks.
17: And she says all that money data centers aren't paying is money local communities aren't receiving for things like schools, roads, and other services. I'm Samantha Fields for Marketplace.
15: Let's do the numbers. The Dow is up 197 points. That's 0.4%. The S&P 500 is up 0.2%. And the NASDAQ is also up 0.2%. The 10-year Treasury yield is down at 4.55%. And earlier today, we got another indicator. Prices may be easing a bit. The producer price index out this morning from the Bureau of Labor Statistics fell by 0.3%, more than analysts expected. The PPI measures changes in wholesale prices in commercial transactions.
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15: Delaware has long been the go-to state for registering companies because of its favorable business laws. But by now, Wyoming is taking the lead. That's largely because of low tax rates, the cryptocurrency industry, and now a business or chancery court. The Mountain West News Bureau's Hannah Merzbach reports.
21: When you think about Wyoming businesses, cattle ranches, national park vendors, or coal producers may come to mind. But the lineup also includes some potentially unexpected names, like an LLC formed to make a mobile golf game where you play as President Trump.
22: Never a boring day in Chancery Court.
21: That's Ben Birmingham, the first and only full-time judge for the state's business court. He's resolving dozens of cases, like the dispute between several companies over making the Trump golf game. And he does it quickly, an average of 116 days versus potentially over a year in district court. Some are from companies located here, like a dispute between a Wyoming fireworks seller and their longtime distributor over loyalty. Others involve businesses that are registered in the state but may not have physical ties here.
22: Having a specialized forum that can offer predictable, focused, and fair resolution of business disputes has only helped draw companies to the state.
21: Over the past decade, companies have been increasingly paying the $100 fee to file in Wyoming, bringing more revenue to the state.
23: We just saw an enormous wave of people suddenly coming to Wyoming.
21: Wyoming attorney Matt Kaufman says the state's cryptocurrency industry draws people in, but also its business laws. It's the birthplace of LLCs, and there are no corporate income taxes. Plus, now there's the Chancery Court, which saves businesses time. Kaufman says Wyoming's giving the corporate stronghold of Delaware, home to the U.S.'s oldest chancery court, some competition.
23: So instead of people forming companies and going and raising venture capital and just having to default to Delaware because that's what everybody does and that's what everybody expects, suddenly Wyoming is this also acceptable jurisdiction.
21: In 2023, for the first time, more new businesses registered in Wyoming than Delaware. Last year, the U.S. Census showed 79,000 filed in Wyoming versus 60,000 in Delaware. Wyoming Chancery Judge Burningham wants to help continue that trend.
22: I certainly feel a sense of responsibility and a weight on my shoulder. I think I feel that every day.
21: But he says that's what drives him.
22: To build up this court and help it develop a reputation of deciding things correctly based on the law and deciding them quickly.
21: From the Trump golf game case to the Wyoming fireworks one, Burningham says everyone deserves a fair resolution. In Jackson, Wyoming, I'm Hannah Merzbach for Marketplace.
2: Staying out west, more controversy in Hollywood. The Writers Guild of America, which represents about 18,000 writers across the U.S., is suing to block the proposed merger between Paramount Skydance and Warner Brothers Discovery. The group said in its complaint, filed Tuesday, that combining the two entertainment giants would, quote, eliminate competition in the industry, leading to lower pay and worse deal terms for its members, as well as less and less diverse programming for audiences. On Monday, 12 states, led by California, asked for a temporary restraining order to stop the deal from progressing. In New York, I'm Kimberly Adams with the Marketplace Morning Report. 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

0: From CPR News, this is Colorado Matters. All aboard Coco. 3 years from now, the Colorado Connector should be barreling down the tracks without leaving you in the lurch.
1: We're not just pulling into Fort Collins or Boulder without somewhere to go, but we are partnering with the local municipalities up and down the line to include walkability, bikeability, so that these stations aren't just islands, they're anchors.
0: Service will require a tax hike for communities along the line. Then, a man who led museums for most of his career now swears by saunas. He's developing a massive bathhouse in the heart of Denver.
2: We're so good at movement in this city. You know, we're always running, we're doing yoga, we're doing all sorts of sports and activities. But when do we slow down?
0: First News.
3: Live from NPR News in Washington, I'm Windsor Johnston. Acting Attorney General Todd Blanche is facing pointed questions on Capitol Hill at this hour as his confirmation hearing gets underway before the Senate Judiciary Committee. One of the sharpest exchanges came as Illinois Senator Dick Durbin questioned Blanche about the department's handling of the Jeffrey Epstein files and its response to survivors.
4: I have never said I will not meet with survivors.
5: These 10 survivors? I'm asking you on the
4: if
5: record.
4: If they have lawyers, as you know, I'm prohibited from meeting directly with them. I have met with counsel for survivors, as has many people in the Department of Justice, over 30. But if they are represented by counsel, we will work with their counsel. If they don't have a lawyer, I will certainly make arrangements to make sure the right people at the Department of Justice meet
5: with
4: them. Absolutely.
5: Will you get it done within the next 30 days that each of these survivors...
4: I will get it done today, if that's necessary.
3: Senators are also pressing Blanche over accusations the department has targeted President Trump's political opponents and decisions involving investigations of the president and his family. A federal judge has temporarily blocked the Trump administration from denying visas to or seeking to deport non-citizens working on or studying online content moderation. NPR's Shannon Bond reports the judge says the policy likely violates the First Amendment.
6: The State Department has said the visa ban targets foreign nationals it says are, quote, complicit in censoring Americans. In March, a group of independent tech researchers sued the administration, saying the visa policy itself is an attempt to silence views the government doesn't like. In a new order, U.S. District Judge James Boasberg says the plaintiffs' arguments are likely to succeed, so the policy will be put on hold while the lawsuit proceeds. The State Department didn't respond to a request for comment. The coalition of researchers who brought the lawsuit said it welcomed the judge's decision. Shannon Bond, NPR News.
3: Trump Rx is a key component of the president's push to lower prescription drug prices. NPR's Cindy Lupkin reports 17 drug makers agreed to offer their medications on the website at a discount.
7: TrumpRx now lists 92 brand-name drugs available at a discount for people not using their insurance. They're a fraction of the more than 800 drugs that these companies have on the market. Two companies, Gilead and Regeneron, haven't added drugs yet and say they will add one drug each. Dr. Ben Rome does health policy research at Harvard Medical School.
8: Most of these companies are doing this for a small number of products in a limited setting. They're not engaging to do this on like large scale.
7: Some people can benefit if they need medicines that are not covered by their health insurance, like drugs for IVF. But for people with insurance coverage, the best deal, Rome says, is to stick to your insurance copay. Sydney Lupkin, NPR News.
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10: This is CPR News. I'm Bozzy Kanani. Public health officials say at least one case of active tuberculosis has been confirmed at the ICE Processing Center in Aurora. Now, Colorado's health department is asking GEO Group, the private company which runs the Immigration Detention Center, for immediate cooperation with public health investigators. In an open letter, officials are asking GEO to provide the access, records, and information needed no later than July 17th. 17th. Governor Jared Polis also called for GEO Group to let public health officials, quote, do their jobs. Denver International Airport is asking for public feedback on a potential redesign of Peña Boulevard. Denverite's Paolo Chalceta reports the goal is to ease congestion and reduce accidents.
11: The redesign is supposed to be a multimodal solution, so it would include things like improvements to public transit and pedestrian access, but the main focus of the study is roadway improvements. They're looking at three potential redesigns. The first would be the use of managed lanes, meaning they'd add one or two lanes in either direction, but those wouldn't be for normal traffic. They'd reserve those lanes for buses, shuttles, carpools, or more. The second option is what's called a collector-distributor model. Basically, they would separate out traffic going to all those new homes and businesses out there from traffic that's only headed to and from the airport. The third option they're considering would be some mix of those two.
10: That's Denverite's Paolo Chalceta reporting. You can find more news at CPR.org and in the Colorado Public Radio app.
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0: This is Colorado Matters from CPR News and KRCC. I'm Ryan Warner. Front Range passenger rail could barrel down the tracks 3 years from now. That's what Sal Pace envisions. He's general manager of the project, dubbed COCO, the Colorado Connector. This train-to-be now has branding, blue and orange, reminiscent of the Broncos, and a fox mascot to outfox I-25 traffic.
1: I imagine personally hopping on COCO from Pueblo, and I live in Pueblo, and looking out the windows at another pileup on I-25 as I'm on my Wi-Fi, feed up, casually going to Denver instead of stressing out another ride on I-25.
0: I asked Pace, former state lawmaker, about the initial service between Denver and Fort Collins.
1: We're calling this our starter service from Denver through Boulder and Broomfield and communities in between all the way up to Fort Collins. That's by 2029. Then within 5 years of potentially receiving new funding, so if we pass a ballot measure this year, it'd be in 2032, we'd have service to all stations on the line, including places like Littleton and Pueblo and Colorado Springs and places in between.
0: Today, I think, was the first time I'd heard Trinidad mentioned, so that it might go almost to the New Mexico border.
1: That's part of our long-range mission. That's not within 5 years, but we are building a new station in Trinidad because they're on the Southwest Chief Line and they don't have a station on their line. They are in our district and they're part of our mission. In fact, New Mexico just passed a new rail plan that identifies connecting to the Colorado Connector and creating a Front Range line, New Mexico, Colorado, all the way up to Cheyenne.
0: Okay, so this is a multi-state conversation in addition to being multi-city, multi-county.
1: Yeah, that's part of our long-range plans, but we do have representation from New Mexico and Wyoming on our board already, and we're talking with the DOTs in those states as we speak.
0: DOTs, Departments of Transportation. I am trying to imagine the experience in Denver. Would this come to Union Station?
1: Yeah, this is going to come to Union Station, but we're also contemplating special event stops for both South Broadway and I-25 and the new Summit Soccer Stadium there, but also Burnham Yard and the new Denver Broncos. We're already going to be driving right by those. We might as well have special event stops for those two stadiums.
0: Talk about Fort Collins, for instance, because, you know, I think the looming question for me is the last mile problem. This is the idea that you take transit and then you're kind of left in the lurch when you step off. How big a last mile problem does this present?
1: Well, it presents an opportunity as well if we do it right. And we have modeled out spending over $1.5 billion over the next 25 years to create connectivity from each of these stations. That's cumulative across all of the stations. And we're working with the local municipalities, and we have signed proclamations or resolutions with almost all of the municipalities with stations already. And it's focused on the first mile, last mile connectivity. We're not just pulling into Fort Collins or Boulder without somewhere to go, but we are partnering with the local municipalities up and down the line to include first mile, last mile connectivity, walkability, bikeability, etc., so that these stations aren't just islands, they're anchors.
0: Anchors over islands. Is COCO a she?
1: You know, just like Big Bird, we don't tell you what COCO is. That's up to you to determine.
0: You are counting, hoping, on further voter approval for this. What do your surveys of the market, of the customer base, tell you about, one, support, and two, who would use this?
1: Yeah, what I can tell you is overwhelmingly Coloradans think that this is a service that the state should have, and they think it will benefit the state because it gets cars off the road, which helps everybody. It helps clean up the air, that helps everybody. But beyond that, a strong majority, by a 2-to-1 majority at this point, say they're ready to vote for a revenue.
2: 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Opening July 23rd at the Savoy, Denver. Tickets at BETC.org.
1: State should have, and they think it will benefit the state because it gets cars off the road, which helps everybody. It helps clean up the air, that helps everybody. But beyond that, a strong majority, by a 2-to-1 majority at this point, say they're ready to vote for a revenue stream to fund this service as well. And who would use this?

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1: Back this project is because it does not rely on eminent domain.
2: Yeah, well, I mean, we have a pragmatic approach to delivery, which means we're working with the private freight railroad industry to deliver this service. We are going to be leasing their tracks and their right-of-way to deliver service. There's no eminent domain, no condemnation that's needed. It also means we have a faster delivery timeline. That 3-year and 5-year timeline that I gave you earlier is because of our partnership with the freight railroads. We've already modeled out all of the potential capital needs with the freight railroad industry as partners. Having this pragmatic approach means, yeah, there's no eminent domain, there's no condemnation, and it means quicker delivery service as well.
1: Can you say that for sure about the stations, that there won't be eminent domain?
2: The stations are going to be the responsibility of local municipalities. There could be some need for eminent domain or condemnation for those stations.
1: What is the chance that I'm riding Coco and we have to stop for freight rail?
2: So the term sheet that we signed with the BNSF Railway for the starter service, we've never had something like this in the history of the United States. They receive 50% greater rail access payment annually for meeting on-time service delivery metrics. So they make more the more that the line is delivering on time for the passengers. So they become a partner in delivering service faster.
1: Interesting. You obviously pay something to these operators, and the more they hold up their end of the bargain to keep things running smoothly, the more they earn.
2: Exactly, and 50% more potential payment to BNSF Railway in our first term sheet for meeting on-time metrics for the passenger service.
1: Do you have fares set yet?
2: We don't have fare set. We do have a fare policy that we'll be rolling out in our delivery plan, and it's based on making the train affordable for everyone to ride. We're contemplating within the RTD region being comparable to RTD fares. We also want to be equivalent or comparable to bus service as well. So we're talking about affordable service for the citizens of Colorado.
1: What would you tell people who conflate Front Range Rail and RTD? And, you know, people are frustrated with RTD for a variety of reasons.
2: Yeah, but we're also delivering a completely different model. We have modeled out the entire 190-mile corridor with Union Pacific and BNSF Railway at the table. We have a delivery plan that has been modeled for years. When Fast Tracks was passed 20 years ago, that's when they started the negotiations with the freight railroads. We've already been doing it.
1: What's the stickiest wicket to getting this done?
2: The most important piece is we have to find a permanent funding stream, the most likely source for that, and we're going to be taking a vote whether or not to refer a ballot measure as a board on August 28th, and refer a ballot measure that could potentially generate a 0.333 sales tax, a 1/3 of a penny on a dollar purchase in order to fund this ballot measure.
1: Statewide or only for those counties touched or communities touched?
2: Only the communities where there are contemplated permanent stations for Colorado Connector. And so if you don't live near a station, you're not voting on it.
1: Hey, thanks for chatting with me.
2: Yeah, thanks, Ryan. Thanks for covering this.
3: Sal Pace of Pueblo leads the Front Range Passenger Rail District. Branding for Coco, the Colorado Connector, includes a fox meant to outfox I-25 traffic. I met him at the unveiling party.
4: This train is a clean train, you know this train. This train is a clean train, I said this train.
3: Just in time for Colorado's 150th birthday, surveyors have determined the 17th step of the state capitol is Denver's newest mile-high marker.
5: So our three previous markers, they were on the 15th, 18th, and the 13th, respectively. But they're not technically wrong.
3: Denverite Sandy Batulga was there for the big reveal.
5: Now we have more precise measuring technology, and there's also physical changes like rising sea level. That's why the mile marker is shifting.
6: Because it should be 2 feet above the...

0: The current mark, about 2.2 feet.
1: Brian Shaw, who is leading this project, he is the Rocky Mountain Regional Advisor for the National Geodetic Survey. He said he does not anticipate it moving for a long time.
0: When you're doing survey measurements using leveling, you can determine height differences to the millimeter.
1: Brian had already set up a GPS. Friday was the day where they were just making it super, super accurate. And it took a couple of hours because the crew was taking a bunch of small measurements that were tedious.
2: I got close. I got 21044.
1: Because it's all relative to each other, these measurements.
2: That 1929 mark is the highest one. So we know its height relative to where we started this morning. And we know we need to drop down a little bit to where the new mile will be.
1: We were all holding our breath. It was like, oh my gosh, we're finally going to know exactly where the point is.
2: A mile, which is 1609.354.
3: No, 344.
1: Steve Breidenbach, he is basically a celebrity of leveling and using this equipment. And Steve is doing the math by hand in a notebook filled with a bunch of numbers. And everybody was waiting on him to figure it out. And then Steve gets to his final number.
3: I get 0.22094.
1: The official plaque, or whatever the government decides to put to commemorate the mile high marker, that's not being put in until next year. So what the scientists did was they marked the spot with a Sharpie. And that's the new mile marker for now.
4: A celebrity of leveling. Where else will you hear about someone like that but public radio? You heard Denverite Sandy Batulga there. We'll be right back to Sweat It Out. This is Colorado Matters from CPR News.
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0: It's Colorado Matters from CPR News. I'm Ryan Warner. He was a museum man through and through. Adam Lerner led Denver's Contemporary Art Museum for years, a funky art space called The Lab before that. He left to run the Palm Springs Art Museum in Southern California, and Lerner is back in Colorado, but he has left the museum world for sauna? Hi, Adam.
1: Hi, Ryan.
0: Do museums and sauna culture have something in common?
1: At first, it might not seem like they do, but I see the connection. I'm working on building a bathhouse in Denver, you know, a 5-building complex.
0: This is on an acre downtown.
1: Yeah, exactly. It's an acre of land adjacent to the Santa Fe Arts District on 13th and Osage, next to the Japanese restaurant Domo. And I have a feeling that the bathhouse will have a very large civic impact. And really, that's what interests me is, you know, when I was at the Museum of Contemporary Art, I love art, of course. I love artists, and I believe in the importance of it. But for me, art was essentially about creating energy, and that's what interested me as a museum director, how to create a hub, how do I enrich civic life?
0: And how does Schwitzing Together create something similar?
1: Well, I mean, it really does. I mean, it's a way of creating a hub of community where people come together and feel something together. I mean, in many ways, it's a little bit like the ideal of what art museums strive for. They strive to be able to have people show up in one state of mind and leave it with another state of mind. And also, ideally, and feel more connected with each other. And that's the essence of a bathhouse, is it will have over 13 thermal amenities. So there'll be multiple, like, mineral pools and saunas and cold plunges, heat slabs, rain room. There's outdoor saunas, 20,000 square feet of garden space for people to walk around and a campfire. It really is a civic place for people to gather.
0: And to converse?
1: You don't have to talk to strangers if you don't want to. But there's something about sharing space with strangers that actually, scientists, they call it weak ties. And it has an incredible impact on our feelings of connectedness with others.
0: It's merely like being in the same room.
1: Yeah, it's like the barista that gives you coffee every day and the neighbor who talks to you about the weather. I mean, being in a shared space, sharing an experience with somebody, especially as you do that repeatedly, it creates a sense of belonging, a sense of, like, civic connectedness.
0: Do we not have these third spaces already in, I don't know, botanic gardens or in libraries? What's new here? I also just want to say, Lake Steam on Colfax has been around for almost a century. I typed sauna Denver into Google and got 22 hits on the first page alone.
1: Yeah, bathhouses are popping up all over the country now in these large format bathhouses. There's probably 40 cities in the United States that have bathhouses. You know, Denver, it's high time that we have one too. And I think that we are an important part of that mix of what a city ought to have. When I was at the MCA, it was so important to have a place that symbolized the creative growth of the city, you know, and it really was a symbol of the creative energy. And I feel like creating the bathhouse has a different impact on the city. I think it has an impact as a space for people to relax, for people to find time to decompress.
0: Calm their nervous systems.
1: Yeah, like, we're so good at movement in this city. You know, we're always running, we're doing yoga, we're doing all sorts of sports and activities. But when do we slow down? And I really feel like that's something that we need now. And I'm really happy to be able to work with a team to provide that for the city.
0: You know, whether it's psilocybin or sauna, I'm mindful that ancient, often indigenous practices become enterprises for white people.
1: Yeah.
0: Does that apply here?
1: Yeah, of course it does. And you know what, though? What we need to do as moderns is find out all of the wisdom that we've jettisoned and really figure out, like, what is the wisdom that is basic? You know, how does nature help us live healthier, more balanced lives? How does water help us live more balanced lives. And that's what really this is. It's a return to something simple. And the great thing about a bathhouse is that, unlike a spa, you know, which will cost you a significant amount and maybe be a kind of treat that you do once a year, a bathhouse, you know, can cost you about as much as going out for a casual dinner or less.
0: The project you've joined, indeed called Koba Bathhouse, you have a prototype in what looks like an Airstream at the moment. Online, you've published a manifesto. You call it that.
1: Yeah.
0: And that word conjures a certain zealousness to me, Adam. Have you swallowed some Kool-Aid?
1: I have certainly swallowed a lot of Kool-Aid, but the scientific evidence is really strong about the health benefits, you know, for stress reduction, for longevity, even trauma and depression, anxiety. But the feeling of feeling good is something that just gets you, grabs you.
0: I understand that the state believes in you as well to some extent. You've secured a grant related to geothermal potential. So let's talk about energy, sourcing, and water before we go.
1: Sure. We already drilled our first geothermal well, and we have a very elaborate geothermal energy program in place, as well as solar energy. We don't get water from the ground, but we get energy. And, you know, our water usage is like a small-sized hotel rather than a sort of big commercial production.
0: Interesting.
1: Yeah.
0: So it's obviously tapping Denver water as a customer.
1: Sure. We're about 5% of the water usage of your average golf course. You know?
0: Yeah, you had that comparison at the ready, didn't you? What's the timeline, briefly, for COPA?
1: Yeah, so we're done with our environmental abatement. On the site. Hope to begin construction as soon as our demolition and permitting is done, and it's an 18-month build.
0: 18 months. All right. Hey, museum man turned sauna spokesperson. Thanks for being with us, Adam.
1: Hey, thank you for having me.
0: Adam Lerner discussing saunas as third places. The former museum director is helping develop an acre-sized bathhouse complex in central Denver called Koba. And Colorado Matters continues in the next half hour with lessons learned by fire. I'm Ryan Warner. You're with CPR News and KRCC.
2: I'm Bozzy Kanani with these headlines. Hazardous weather is possible today in areas near wildfires. The National Weather Service says afternoon and evening thunderstorms could lead to flash flooding in burn scars, particularly for the Willow Fire near Leadville. Near the Aspen Acres fire, all evacuation orders for the Beulah area have now been lifted. The Fishhook Fire in Rout County is just over a mile away from Highway 40 on Rabbit Ears Pass. The highway does remain open, but travelers are likely to see smoke. Colorado businesses are losing their competitive edge to companies in other states, according to a new report from the nonprofit Romer Institute. The report measured Colorado against five similar states and found Colorado's job growth is lagging. One reason could be fewer people are moving to Colorado comparatively because of the higher cost of living. This is CPR News and KRCC.
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0: You're back with Colorado Matters from CPR News and KRCC. I'm Ryan Warner. A beloved movie theater in Mesa County has a dirt floor and a sky for a ceiling. Outdoor movie nights have been a summer staple in Glade Park for 45 years. It's also the largest fundraiser for the local fire department. The movies recently resumed just weeks after the deadly Snyder fire ignited. CPR's Western Slope reporter Sina Sieg takes us there.
1: As the June evening starts to cool down, hundreds of people sit on lawn chairs and blankets in a large lot behind the Glade Park Fire Department. They play bingo as they wait for Harrison Ford and a CGI dog to flash on the screen.
2: Okay, somebody's got to yell this one. Peyton Manning's number. Yep, 18. I-18.
1: This is no drive-in. Instead, it's like a giant community picnic with cornhole and Jenga and the movie The Call of the Wild once it gets dark enough. At Movies Under the Stars, the family-friendly films are free, but the food is for sale, and it's popular.
3: Say we have 400 people, we probably grill 300 hamburgers, all in 3 hours.
1: Steve Flynn is flipping burgers and bratwursts in the back of an antique fire engine. He's a volunteer grill man and fireman. Everyone here is volunteering their time. Since 1981, these movie nights have been the fire department's largest fundraiser. Tens of thousands of dollars annually, at least half its budget. The department was one of the first on the scene after lightning sparked wildfires across the Colorado-Utah border. It was the early morning hours of June 27th. Fire Chief Bill Perrin remembers the awful wind.
4: Well, it was gusting 40 to 60 miles an hour.
1: Perrin was one of 9 local firefighters responding, half his department.
4: And you could just watch the smoke boil in this huge column. And so that's a fearful sight to be standing that close. You know, they call it dragon slaying for a reason.
1: That first day, the fire grew more than 28,000 acres and killed 3 federal firefighters. 2 more were seriously hurt.
4: There's been a lot of tears shed in our department.
1: There's also a lot of gratitude. Gratitude for all the firefighters who responded to the largest fire Glade Park has ever seen. And gratitude for the surrounding community who keeps the department's vital fundraiser going.
5: Okay. All right, 4 baked potatoes, guys.
1: Back at Movies Under the Stars, people line up for popcorn, soda, and something called a Miller Burger. A bun stuffed with a bratwurst and 2 beef patties. It's delicious, says Leo Moreno, but
6: you need a shower pretty much after you finish it.
1: He's got a baby in one arm and a box of burgers in the other. His 2 older kids sit on a blanket.
6: Actually, it's easier to come here than the movie theater. And my other kids, they can play around, so it's more convenient.
1: Moreno's been coming for years, and like most of the crowd, drove up from the Grand Junction area, about half an hour of twists and turns. Nearby, Janice Shepherd has a folding table set up, so she can play dominoes with her friend.
7: So I've been coming to movie nights since they used to have a white sheet up.
1: Decades later, there's a real screen and better sound, but this has always been about more than just the movies. As the film starts up, there's this real sense of togetherness in the crowd. At their heart, these movie nights are about helping the firefighters who try to keep this corner of Colorado safe. When the movies return tonight, a moment of silence will be held for the 3 fallen firefighters. Volunteers will wear buttons with their faces. Fire Chief Bill Perrin never met them, but says all firefighters are connected.
4: We all watch each other's back, no matter who they are.
1: Many people want to help his little department. Perrin says the best way to do that is to come to the movies.
4: It would mean a lot.
1: Bring your own chair and a big appetite. All firefighters will eat for free. In Glade Park, I'm Sina Sieg, CPR News.
0: Meanwhile, in southern Colorado, the Aspen Acres fire has claimed hundreds of homes. The giant blaze is roughly a third contained. Residents of Beulah were granted full access Tuesday to their charred community. When Coloradans lose everything to fire, I think of Andy O'Connor in Boulder. Her home burned down as a kid, and then as an adult, the Four Mile Canyon fire struck in 2010. Over the years, O'Connor has shared lessons learned, and I thought we'd share one of those conversations today.
8: Afterwards, there's the insurance, rebuilding, if you're going to rebuild or not. It's a really disorienting time. And a lot of it, you actually learn to roll with. You know, you have a certain amount of control, but it really took me a year to feel like I had the process really moving forward. It takes that long to settle the insurance, figure out where you're going to live. So it's a really all-consuming process for many, many months after a disaster like this.
0: Well, let me focus in on one of those decisions. So where are you going to live?
8: Well, first of all, if you have insurance, it's good to start working with your insurance company right away. It's part of your coverage to get a comparable dwelling. So sometimes people will think, well, we have to save money, so we have to go into something really small. And that's actually a separate part of your policy, and that's covered by the insurance. So what you really want to do is get someplace that feels safe and comfortable. For myself, I stayed with a friend for a few days because I really wanted the company. And then I went into a small rental cottage.
0: Does it still occur to you, things that you lost?
8: Yeah, absolutely. The other day, somebody was talking about graduate school, because I went to graduate school here at CU in Boulder. And they were talking about their graduation pictures. And I got this very clear image of the beautiful box I had downstairs that had all the pictures of my graduation with my tassel and my hat and all of that. And I hadn't thought about that since the fire. I thought, oh, that's all gone.
0: Is there something you wish you'd have known or done shortly after the fire that you didn't, and that you would encourage those who've perhaps lost their homes in this fire to think of or to do?
8: I think one of the things is to really accept help from people, especially people who live in the mountains. We tend to be really self-sufficient. We're hardy Colorado mountain people, and we're used to doing things on our own. And right after a fire, you're in such a state of shock. And so many people are offering help that sometimes it feels overwhelming. And I know I had a tendency to say, no, I'll be fine. No, I'm okay. And it really took friends of mine to say, Andy, you have to say yes. You have to ask for help.
0: What kind of help?
8: Help of food, clothing, temporary furniture, little things. I had people who cleaned out their junk drawers and gave me Ziploc bags that had pens and scissors and paper clips and things that you use every day, because that kind of stuff is gone. Like, what is life without a junk drawer? So, so just accepting help from people when they say, can I bring you food? Say yes. You know, can I come over and just help you with paperwork? Can I make some phone calls for you? Yes. Would you like to go for a walk? Yes. You know, that kind of support instead of saying, no, I'm fine. I'm okay.
0: Let me turn the question of help around a little bit. What advice do you have for the rest of the people who haven't lost their homes, but are perhaps talking to people who have, striking the right tone, asking the right questions,
8: right,
0: not being annoying or dismissive or re-traumatizing?
8: Right. One of the things that I think most people from the Four Mile Canyon fire experienced was people trying to comfort you, but saying things that were inadvertently hurtful. So the advice I give to people who are trying to talk to someone who has lost everything in a fire is don't say any sentence starting with the words, at least. At least you have insurance. At least you all got out. At least you saved a few things. Because that's not actually very helpful right after a fire. Because the person is really experiencing what they have lost. And they'll come to those conclusions on their own later. But what I tell people to do is to say two things. Say, I'm so sorry. How can I help?
0: Was there ever a point where you went on a buying spree? That, you know, you'd lost so much, you presumably had some kind of insurance settlement eventually, and that you just went, like, supermarket sweep crazy.
8: No. No, because I'm rebuilding my home. And one of the things, as you know, and some people know, my house burned down when I was 12 years old. So I've been through this before. So I have the benefit of my mother's experience. And she said, honey, hang on to every penny for rebuilding your house. Because what you think is a lot of money with a settlement goes very quickly if you're rebuilding or if you're going to buy something else. We fortunately had a lot of help from Boulder County. They brought in specialists to give workshops. One of the first things that people told us who had been through this before was that it's from start to finish, it's about 22 months to get home. And you could actually feel the disappointment in the room when we heard that, because we all thought, oh, a year, it'll take a year. It's almost 2 years. And I think it's important for people who are going to support fire survivors and help them out know that this is a long haul for us. It really does take about 2 years to get home.
0: You've been keeping this blog, Burning Down the House, throughout this journey. I thought we might end on an excerpt from November of 2011. You write, I felt many things this year besides grief and loss and overwhelm. Gratitude, hope, optimism, compassion. But I must confess that real joy, real happiness has eluded me. I've been so afraid that I would never feel joy again. And as I sat there on a rock in a meadow, I finally felt it. Real happiness coursing through me, the kind of happiness that makes you laugh out loud, that cracks your face into a smile and makes you want to do a little dance. That's a big milestone.
8: It was a huge milestone, yeah. And I guess what I would say to other fire survivors is that milestone is waiting for you. And there are also many of us in the community who are close by who have been through this experience. You know, there are people who will say to you, I know how you feel. But in our case, we really do know how you feel. So if it helps to hear other people's experiences and you want to reach out, we're here for you.
0: I'll say that accompanying that post was a video, and it is a photo montage from the earliest days after the fire through the construction of your new home. And it's to the song Smile. Smile even though your heart is breaking.
8: Yeah.
0: Thanks for being with us, Andy.
8: Ryan, it's my pleasure.
0: Wildfire survivor and rebuilder Andy O'Connor of Boulder. There's one last piece of advice that she has shared with me I want to convey. Rather than ask a friend who's traumatized, how can I help? Maybe just do the thing. Give them the gift card. Bring them the meal. Hand over the flowers.

0: communism is a mortal threat.
1: Criminalize the Democrat Socialist Party.
2: This is not Gulag socialism. This is not the Soviet Union socialism.
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4: When words suddenly get thrown around like that, it's time to pause, understand what the concepts truly are, and how they're being manipulated by pundits and politicians. That's on the next On Point. Coming up at 10, right after Colorado Matters on CPR News and KRCC.
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0: It's Colorado Matters from CPR News. I'm Ryan Warner. A Colorado physician who specializes in wilderness and climate medicine tended to scientists in Greenland. Once he got back, he spoke to CPR health reporter John Daly.
1: University of Colorado is the medical directors for the National Science Foundation's Arctic Research Program. And so we're up there supporting the scientists doing earth science work. They're doing amazing things with ice cores and neutrino observatory. And they basically have a science base on the top of the ice sheet called Summit Station. We have physicians up there. And part of our job was to just to make sure that we're providing a safe and healthy environment for the science to take place in a very remote and austere place.
2: So then you're really there, if I get this correctly, as physicians rather than in some sort of scientific role.
1: We have CU physicians based there in the summer months. And I was there doing a health and safety tour, just looking at all the facilities and checking in on the health and wellness of the participants, as well as our physicians up there. On Summit Station, the facility is a very small science camp. There's probably a dozen different buildings and then small berthings that they have there for researchers. So many of them are in fish huts that you'd see on a frozen lake in Colorado in the winter. The work that they're doing up there is all earth science. So lots of atmospheric science. It's actually an outstanding place to have an unadulterated sample of the atmosphere in the northern hemisphere. There's no industrial processes around or anything like that. The ice cap there is 2 miles thick. And so a lot of our understanding of atmospheric science comes from the ice cores, which are almost like tree rings for atmosphere. And we can go back almost 1 million years looking at the actual atmosphere as it's been trapped and deposited in subsequent layers of ice and snow.
2: What does it look like? You're just kind of like on a ice field. So for Coloradans, might be like standing on a big field of ice near the top of a 14er.
1: Yeah, I think it's actually more like the Eastern Plains on a very snowy day when the snow blunts the geography and you look and all you see is snow. And when I was there, it was cloudy. So it was layers of white and gray, basically from the ground I was standing on to looking up at the sky. And it was very difficult to distinguish the horizon. And from that site, there's no other geographic features for hundreds of miles until you reach the coast of Greenland.
2: And the scientists who are working there, they're living in tents and cabins?
1: When they're there, they're not living in tents. They're living in, fish huts. So kind of a small hard shell berthings and buildings. And it's been, the base has been there since, several decades. And so everything there has to be trekked in by a snowcat or a military plane.
2: And so is there a physician or other medical provider there at all times?
1: Yeah, we're there supporting them. And we'll just say, several months they could be there and common things happen commonly. So really our capacity is to provide for urgent care. It's also a high altitude environment. It's at 10,500 feet. So certainly the people that show up on day one or two from the coast, flying in from the coast, just like anyone going to the high peaks of Colorado, will have to deal with altitude illness. And so monitoring for that and treating them for that. And then being there, So if there's an illness or an injury, we have the capacity to take care of that as well. From usually mid-spring, so around April until the end of the research season, which is third week of August, we have one of our physicians on the ice.
2: How long does it take to get there and how do you get there?
1: We hitch a ride with the Air National Guard and the base that supports Summit Station has special C-130s that are military cargo planes with skis on them. And so it's a very specialized unit out of upstate New York. And we pile in with researchers and workers and fly to either direct or sometimes we'll stop off in Goose Bay, Canada to refuel, and then to the coast of Greenland and then to the top of the ice sheet. Commercial to basically Albany, New York, and then Goose Bay, Canada, a town called Kangerlussuaq on the coast of Greenland, and then to the top of the ice sheet, which is about a two-hour flight from the coast. Total time, about 8 to 10 hours. We were doing a due diligence tour, so I was only there for 2 nights. And we were bopping around all the different sites in Greenland where the National Science Foundation has operations. So we were on the coast, and we actually also flew to Batufik Space Base. So that's the U.S. Space Force in northwest Greenland. And we were there as well, checking out operations there to support research.
2: Speaking of research, we've had a lot of federal cuts in the past year and a half or so. Is that impacting the programs there as well as the side of it that you're working in?
1: We know that science across the government, science funding has decreased. I'll say that the program has done well in maintaining operational continuity. We've been able to do that. But certainly, yeah, the research funding at large has, you know, been well publicized that there's less of it for investigators. And many of our investigators come out of different universities. And so, yeah, that's something that has definitely happened in the last couple of years. With Greenland, you know, it's a bellwether for climate change. We know that climate change is disproportionately impacting the polar regions, as in terms of parts of our planet. And many of the people who live there are very articulate in saying, you know, this space used to be full of snow. The glacier used to be here, and now it's receded several miles. And that's happening all over the island. And then flying over Greenland, a lot of the ice researchers I was with say, do you see all those pools of water on the ice, and which were readily apparent from the airplane? And they say that, you know, the amount has never existed like that before. So lots of evidence to suggest that the polar ice caps, and certainly Greenland is the largest polar ice cap in the Northern Hemisphere, are receding and getting smaller.
2: As a scientist, as a Coloradan, how do you feel about seeing Greenland and thinking about what's happening to the Earth and to the climate?
1: Well, we know the Arctic is a fragile ecosystem, and it's a bellwether for what we're seeing across the planet. It's a warming planet, and the ice cap of Greenland is really what retains a lot of the fresh water on the planet. So there is a real threat if this ice cap melts over the next decades. That's sea level rise, and that puts a tremendous amount of stress along the coastlines and the many people that live along the coast in terms of sea level rise and storm surges.
2: So we've been having a very hot year in Colorado right now. What sorts of health issues are you going to be on the lookout for?
1: Yeah, in terms of health issues, you know, we think about heat stress for Coloradans who historically haven't had to deal with the intensity of the heat or the duration of a heat wave. We know that this is all going to drive wildfires to be more intense and last longer. And of course, that has a mortal threat to anyone near a wildfire, but also degrades air quality, you know, perhaps even for the entire state for weeks on end. And then there's droughts. So the water stress that we're seeing for Coloradan communities, it's real. There are public health impacts of that, and we're going to have to address that. So what we're seeing is sadly what we have predicted for decades, which is that as this gets worse, the environmental stress we're seeing it, and those have trickle-down health impacts.
2: What's your advice for Coloradans to deal with that, and then also policymakers?
1: My advice to Coloradans to deal with this would be, this is a threat to our state, and we should treat it as such. It's an important policy issue. We should bring this to all of our legislators. It should not be bipartisan. It's just science. There are plenty of ways to mitigate this. The solutions we have are getting better and better every year. And so I think to have a bipartisan conversation to lean in to how we can make this less bad is going to be an important thing in the future years.
0: That is Dr. Jay Lemray speaking with CPR health reporter John Daly. Lemray is an emergency physician at CU Anschutz. He also leads the School of Medicine's Climate and Health Program. Bats appear on summer nights in Denver, zigzagging for insects. Listener Nicole Shorts wants to know where they spend the days. Well, CPR's Jenny Brundin met Nicole in her Baker neighborhood and brought a bat expert.
3: Since bats are really hard to find in the day, we thought we'd start at night.
4: Hi.
5: Very nice to meet you.
3: Nicole Shorts says she started noticing bats on evening walks.
4: When I look up in the sky, I see bunches of bats fluttering around. I was wondering, where do they roost during the day? Where do they go?
3: When bats disappear at dawn, they gotta decompress, otherwise known as roosting.
5: They want some place that they're gonna feel protected during the day, safe and protected.
3: Paige Singer, a conservation ecologist with Rocky Mountain Wild, says in cities like Denver, that often means an attic or eave or other small crevices where bats can tuck themselves away, near Daly Park, just south of downtown.
5: Here you've got lots of buildings. The South Platte is not too far from us with lots of bridges.
3: Near Daly Park, they swoop down to the Platte River using their wings to scoop up water.
5: They have the same anatomy as us with our arms and our fingers, but they've just got a membrane in between that help them fly.
4: Very cool. Oh my God, I wish I had that membrane.
5: Yeah.
3: Their roosting spots are built right into the landscape. Paige says bats want very little to do with people.
5: Bats want as much to do with us as we want to do with them.
4: There's one right over your head.
3: The sun has set. The bats zigzag erratically above the park. Bats navigate by echolocation.
5: They are emitting sounds that bounce off of things and bring information back to them.
3: We hunch over Paige's phone. This is really cool. A tiny echo meter is attached. It records the bats' ultrasonic calls and turns them into sounds we humans can hear later. And sounds we can see.
4: It looks like sheet music. It's really cool.
3: The sounds and visual notations are distinct for each phase of snatching an insect.
5: So you've got your search phase, you're searching.
4: Oh, it corresponds.
5: And then you've got your approach phase, so they're approaching. And then you've got your terminal phase where they're just going in and getting it.
3: The device also identifies the species of bat flying above.
4: We're getting big brown bat and silver-haired bat so far. So this is really specific and nerdy, but are they actually nocturnal or are they crepuscular?
3: I had to get Nicole to explain that word. Crepuscular means active at dawn and dusk. Colorado's insect-eating bats are nocturnal. Larger fruit-eating bats in the tropics, like the flying fox, are crepuscular. These bats are hunting insects around the park's lights.
5: One bat can eat up to 1,000 insects in 1 hour.
4: Wow, I can't even imagine that.
3: Mosquitoes, moths, and beetles, the buffet nobody really wants except bats. Nicole's keeping a close watch on the phone for the species of bats flying by.
4: I have bad attention span, that's why.
5: Did you say bat attention span?
4: Oh God, don't do this to me. I thought you said bat.
6: I didn't mean it.
3: For a minute, I forget. We are in the city.
4: God, I love to hear her.
3: A guy on an electric skateboard suddenly flies by playing an electric guitar. We love it, but not exactly a serenade for the bats. Along with noise pollution, Colorado bats face growing threats. White nose syndrome, wind turbines, and shrinking insect populations. One effort to help is Colorado Bat Watch.
5: We actually don't know a whole lot about where bats are roosting in Colorado.
3: Members of the public can report roosts to help researchers protect these mammals. Bats provide big benefits, from eating crop-destroying insects to pollinating plants. Not bad for a creature that spends its days upside down and its nights eating mosquitoes.
4: The world is very cool. You just gotta get curious. There's a lot out there. And, you know, you don't have to go to the mountains, right? You can go to your backyard.
3: Paige says you don't need to worry about bats in your eaves. Just leave them alone. For more information on how you can help, from the flowers to plant to building a bat box to seeing really cool photos, go to cpr.org. I'm Jenny Brundin, CPR News.
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Thanks for spending time in our belfry. I'm Ryan Warner at CPR News in KRCC.

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4: Elvis Presley never forgot the sandwich. It came from a restaurant in Glendale called the Colorado Mine Company, and they called the sandwich the Fool's Gold Loaf. A whole loaf of bread, hollowed out and filled with a jar of peanut butter, a jar of blueberry jam, and a pound of bacon. Months after his first taste, the king of rock and roll had a hankering for that heaping hunk of calories. The story goes, one night in February 1976, at home in Memphis, Presley called for his private plane to fly to Denver. The restaurateurs were instructed to come to a hangar at Stapleton International with dozens of their infamous sandwiches. Elvis and entourage washed them all down with Perrier and champagne. And then, having taken care of business without ever stepping off the plane in blue suede shoes, flew back to Graceland, full of fool's gold.
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6: Live from NPR News, I'm Lakshmi Singh. The Senate Judiciary Committee is weighing whether to keep Acting Attorney General Todd Blanche in his job permanently. Blanche's tenure has been overshadowed by criticism on several fronts, including accelerated investigations into President Trump's political rivals and the DOJ's handling of files related to the late financier and convicted sex offender Jeffrey Epstein. The panel's ranking Democrat, Senator Dick Durbin of Illinois, addressed the Epstein case today.
7: Under your leadership, more than 1,000 FBI personnel were pulled off of other priorities and directed to flag Epstein records for any mentions of President Trump. When scrutiny of the cover-up intensified, you participated in meetings in the White House Situation Room to strategize about how to protect President Trump.
6: Also on Capitol Hill this morning, a confirmation hearing for Jay Clayton to head the nation's intelligence agencies, and for Dr. Erica Schwartz, a retired Rear Admiral, to lead the Centers for Disease Control and Prevention. President Trump is urging Immigration and Customs Enforcement to keep conducting traffic stops despite two recent deadly shootings involving men who were not the intended targets of immigration operations. Yesterday, ICE said it would pause stops deemed non-urgent, following a series of deadly encounters with civilians in Minnesota and most recently in Texas and in Maine. In those cases, federal officers cited self-defense or public safety threats. President Trump is in Pennsylvania for the state's Defense and Innovation Summit. The event brings together government officials, military, and technology leaders as well. NPR's Deepa Shivaram has more.
8: The president is set to deliver a message about strengthening U.S. defense manufacturing and technology at a time when his administration is ramping up attacks on Iran. Trump visited Pennsylvania just last month in an effort to drum up support from voters ahead of the midterm elections later this year. His message then was that costs would soon come down, but now that conflict has reignited between the U.S. and Iran, gas prices have started to climb up again. Deepa Shivaram, NPR News, The White House.
6: Meanwhile, the U.S. and Iran have continued to trade fire for another day as they compete for control of the Strait of Hormuz. In the U.S., AAA posted higher gas prices today. The national average is $3.89 for a gallon of regular gasoline. Amazon's announced plans to launch a satellite internet service next year in South Africa that may put it ahead of the Starlink founded by South African native Elon Musk. Today, Amazon said it was collaborating with the internet provider Heritel to launch service in one of Africa's largest and most advanced economies. Amazon is a financial supporter of NPR. 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
10: This is CPR News. I'm Bozzy Kanani. A longtime immigration judge in Denver was fired last month by Trump administration officials. Now she's speaking out and plans to appeal her firing. CPR's Allison Sherry has more.
11: Judge Brea Berge had worked in Denver's immigration court since the first Trump administration. She says while there are subtle policy differences between presidents, nothing prepared her for the workload and the pressures under Trump II.
12: We were told that they had people at headquarters going in and listening to what we were doing in our cases and reviewing what we were doing in bond hearings. And so, I mean, it was very clear that, like, they were micromanaging and micro-observing everything we were doing.
11: Early this year, Berge followed a California judge's order around granting bonds to detained immigrants. She was reprimanded for doing so. The Department of Justice didn't agree with that order. She is trying to get her job back. I'm Allison Sherry, CPR News.
10: A planned immigration detention facility in Hudson is dividing community members there, and even locally elected leaders can't do much about it. Colorado Senator John Hickenlooper says local communities should always have a voice in such decisions.
13: The federal government wants to impose a circumstance or a situation on a local community. There should be a process by which it's discussed. People should have a voice. You know, that's generally the way it always works.
10: On Monday, the GEO Group announced its plans to open the immigration detention facility in Hudson, about 20 miles northeast of Denver in Weld County. Hickenlooper says he expects lawmakers will conduct rigorous oversight of the facility once it opens, as well as at the detention center GEO operates in Aurora. You can find more news at CPR.org.

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0: From WHYY in Philadelphia, this is Fresh Air. I'm Dave Davies. Today, an inside look at the Trump administration from New York Times correspondent Jonathan Swan. He says the White House in Trump's second term is stocked with committed loyalists who aren't inclined to question ideas that deserve a closer look, like the U.S. owning Gaza and developing it as a high-end resort.
1: There's very little friction between a Donald Trump idea that might have just leapt straight from his internal monologue out of his mouth with no filter to an effort to make it actual American policy and execution.
0: Swan's new book with Times correspondent Maggie Haberman takes readers behind closed doors for critical decisions, including how to handle the Epstein files and whether to join Israel in attacking Iran. The book is Regime Change. First News.
2: Live from NPR News, I'm Lakshmi Singh. Members of the U.S. Senate are weighing whether to advance the nominations of three of President Trump's nominees. Dr. Erica Schwartz to head up the Centers for Disease Control and Prevention, Jay Clayton to lead the nation's intelligence agencies, and Todd Blanche, the acting attorney general who's trying to turn his job as the interim leader of the Justice Department into a permanent one. As NPR's Carrie Johnson reports, Blanche previously helped defend President Trump in several high-profile criminal cases.
3: Few senators question Todd Blanche's qualifications to lead the Justice Department. He served as a prosecutor in New York for years, but it's his work as a personal defense lawyer for President Trump that worries Democrats. They say Blanche lacks independence and is carrying out vendettas against the president's foes. Senator John Kennedy, a Republican from Louisiana, asked Blanche whether he was Trump's friend. The nominee replied, "I'm his lawyer," before quickly adding, "I was his lawyer." Blanche famously said in April that he loves the president and working for him was, quote, "the honor of a lifetime." Carrie Johnson, NPR News, Washington.
2: Delegations from 65 countries are expected to be at the State Department tomorrow for a conference on the rise of political terrorism. NPR's Michelle Kellerman reports the Trump administration is focusing on left-wing groups.
4: Secretary of State Marco Rubio says that far-left political terrorism is on the rise in the Western Hemisphere, Europe, Asia, and beyond. And he calls this a blind spot for law enforcement. A State Department official tells reporters left-wing violence is rising to levels that haven't been seen since the 1970s. Rubio is bringing together experts from around the world for a one-day conference on this to better map the threat and come up with ways to counter it, though many in Europe have raised alarms about right-wing political violence that is not a focus of this conference. Michelle Kellerman, NPR News, the State Department.
2: Inflation at the wholesale level cooled last month. NPR's Scott Horsley reports on the latest data from the Labor Department.
5: Prices at the wholesale level in June were up 5.5% from a year ago. That's a smaller annual increase than the previous month. Wholesale prices actually dipped between May and June by 0.3%. Retail prices showed a similar decline last month, thanks in part to falling gasoline prices. Renewed tensions in the Strait of Hormuz, however, are once again pushing gas prices higher. AAA says the average price of regular gas rose 3 cents a gallon overnight, while diesel prices jumped by a nickel a gallon. Scott Horsley, NPR News, Washington.
2: England and Argentina are fighting this hour for a spot in Sunday's FIFA World Cup final. Whoever wins today plays Spain, who defeated France 2-0. From Washington, this is NPR News.
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7: This is CPR News. I'm Nathan Fernando Frescas. Colorado's members of Congress have different views on a new immigration detention facility slated to open in Hudson. CPR's Caitlin Kim reports.
8: Republican Representative Lauren Boebert is supportive of the move. The facility in Hudson is in her district, and she says local leaders aren't against it.
9: I think these communities are wanting security and safety and don't mind the economic boost.
8: Democratic Representative Jason Crow already has a geo-run detention center in his district. He's created a toolkit to help congressional offices conduct oversight visits and will continue to conduct them himself in Colorado.
10: To make sure we hold them accountable and we bring to light the abuses of this administration.
8: Crow says if the Trump administration tries to prevent spot visits by lawmakers, he'll take them back to court. In Washington, D.C., I'm Caitlin Kim, CPR News.
7: Meanwhile, public health officials say at least one case of active tuberculosis has been confirmed at GEO's ICE processing center in Aurora. Now, Colorado's health department is asking the private company for immediate cooperation with a public health investigation. In an open letter, officials are asking GEO to provide the access records and information needed no later than July 17th. Colorado businesses are losing their competitive edge to companies in other states. CPR's Sarah Mulholland explains.
11: The high cost of living in Colorado, especially for housing, is weighing on the state's business prospects. That's according to a new report from the Romer Institute, a nonprofit policy researcher. The report measured Colorado against five similar states, Arizona, North Carolina, Texas, Utah, and Washington, and found Colorado's job growth is lagging. One reason could be relatively fewer people are moving to Colorado. I'm Sarah Mulholland, CPR News.
7: It's 2:06. This is CPR News, 90.1 in Denver.

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1: Google me the real numbers. These are numbers. Get me the real numbers. And of course, so then she starts furiously Googling to try to find whatever these real numbers are. And of course, she can't find the real numbers because they don't exist. But that's very representative of the way he seeks out information. When he's hearing something that doesn't comport with his instincts, he goes to other people to get validation.
2: We're speaking with Jonathan Swan. He is a White House correspondent for The New York Times and the author with fellow White House correspondent Maggie Haberman of the new book Regime Change, Inside the Imperial Presidency of Donald Trump. We'll continue our conversation in just a moment. This is Fresh Air.
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2: This is Fresh Air, and we're listening to my interview with Jonathan Swan, a White House correspondent for The New York Times. He's the author with fellow Times correspondent Maggie Haberman of the new book Regime Change, Inside the Imperial Presidency of Donald Trump. I want to talk about another memorable anecdote in the book, and this was a case where some expertise was consulted in a crucial decision. This was February of this year when Bibi Netanyahu comes to the White House, goes to the Situation Room, which is rare for a foreign leader, and makes the case for going to war with Iran. He says the timing is right. They're getting close to a nuclear weapon. We can't afford to wait. Their proxy allies in the region have been weakened. It's ripe for a regime change. Let's get this done. And you write that administration intelligence operatives work that question overnight to evaluate whether this is a good idea. What do they say? What does Trump say?
1: So, extraordinary moment, you know, when the history of this whole war is written. I think this is one of the seminal moments. It was February 11 this year. The Prime Minister of Israel comes down to the White House Situation Room. You said rare. I'm not sure a presentation like this has ever happened. It's possible it has. We couldn't find a parallel for it.
2: With a foreign leader being in that room, you mean?
1: Being in that room and pitching the United States president on a war, which is essentially what was that is what happened. He came down to the Situation Room. Trump leaves his usual place at the head of the table and sits in the middle of the table opposite Netanyahu. And Netanyahu gives this presentation. He's got, you know, you've got the screen on the wall behind him, and he has the head of Mossad and Israeli generals on the screen. And Netanyahu played a video for the president of regime change scenarios and essentially a montage of potential replacements for the Ayatollah. So the presentation ends, and Trump was quite impressed by it. And he said something to the effect of, sounds good. His team was much more skeptical. So overnight, the CIA analyzes Netanyahu's presentation to figure out how plausible were these scenarios that he was laying out. So the next day, there's a meeting in the White House Situation Room, and two agency officials brief Trump's senior team. Trump's not in the room yet. And they lay out the findings. The bottom line is they say that these regime change scenarios were divorced from reality. Now, some of the other things that Netanyahu was talking about, you know, like degrading Iran's ballistic missile capacity, the agency thought were plausible. But the regime change scenarios they thought were divorced from reality. So then Trump comes in, and the CIA director, John Ratcliffe, described the CIA's findings to the president, and he said that Netanyahu's regime change scenarios were direct, quote, farcical. And then Rubio, the Secretary of State, National Security Advisor, used even stronger language to describe them. So Trump was briefed, but Trump had a gut feel, just a strong gut instinct, that this would be a fast war, that Iran would fold quickly, and that these scenarios that were being discussed, like a closure of the Strait of Hormuz and

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0: Coming up.
1: He is now making around $5,000 a month.
0: Yeah, wait till you hear this one. First, though, let's do the numbers. Dow Industrial's up 150 points today, 0.3%, 52,658. The NASDAQ gained 162 points. That is 0.6% on that particular index, 26,269. The S&P 500 added 28 points, 0.4%, 75,72. IBM, which we mentioned, down 0.2%. Competitors, sure, we'll do some. Oracle spent.
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0: Percent on that particular index, 26,269. The S&P 500 added 28 points, 0.4%, 75,72. IBM, which we mentioned, down 0.2%. Competitors, sure, we'll do some. Oracle spent massively on AI, by the way, expanded 0.3%. Microsoft.

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4: 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I'm Kai Rizdahl. Generally speaking, when you borrow money, the basics are pretty basic. You borrow, you pay back with whatever interest you borrowed at, done. Not so at all, though, student loan borrowers. There was a pandemic-era payment pause that lasted more than 3 years. Some student debt was canceled, and then that cancellation was canceled. And then on the 1st of July this year, the Trump administration said student loan borrowers enrolled in the Biden-era SAVE plan, that stands for, or I guess more accurately stood for, Saving on a Valuable Education, they have 90 days to enroll in yet another different repayment plan. You're confused, sure, but think about the borrowers. Marketplace's Stephanie Hughes has that one.
5: Melissa Diesendorf has wanted to be a veterinarian since she was 4 years old.
6: I love animals. I love science. I love the curiosity factor in medicine. There's always something new to learn.
5: She took out loans to cover tuition and living expenses for vet school and graduated from a public university in Louisiana in 2019. Her total debt, $208,000.
6: I was grateful for the ability to finance an education that I would not have been able to obtain otherwise.
5: Diesendorf budgeted for her monthly student loan payments. Then in 2023, the Biden administration announced the SAVE plan. Billed as the most affordable student loan repayment plan ever, monthly payments were based on a borrower's income and could be as low as $0.
6: And I said, this is great. You know, it's going to be a payment that I can afford. I'm going to be able to pay off that, which I owe.
5: Diesendorf paid about $800 a month under SAVE. She's one of 6 million people enrolled in the program, though she stopped making payments while it's been in legal limbo. SAVE was blocked by a federal appeals court last February. Then, last summer, Congress passed a law to phase the program out by 2028. And earlier this year, the Trump administration reached a settlement ending SAVE early. The change in policy has made Diesendorf furious.
6: I signed up in good faith, trusting that the government would not pull the rug out from under me. And when they did, it was a pretty big blow.
5: Lots of borrowers are feeling that blow, and some believe there's still a way out.
7: They're hoping that the next administration will make forgiveness happen and or revitalize something like the SAVE plan.
5: Betsy Mayotte leads the Institute of Student Loan Advisors. She doesn't think that reversal is going to happen, but it's understandable to think it might. She says the past 5 years have been the most chaotic in student loan policy history.
7: The whiplash of the different policy proposals and you have this available, now you don't, just makes borrowers uneasy and anxious and angry.
5: And less likely to pay back their debt. A new working paper looks at how borrowers responded to the Biden administration's decision to offer $10,000 in loan forgiveness in 2022. Economist Constantine Yanelis at the University of Cambridge is one of the authors of the study.
8: People who believed that their student loans were going

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3: 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Then Hiram Pitt Bennett came to Denver with higher ideals and a small law library. He helped establish a people's court.
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4: It's a tricky dynamic for Blanche. It only takes one Republican on the Senate Judiciary Committee to vote against Blanche to essentially kill the nomination by boxing it up in committee.
5: I'm Michael Barbaro. That's coming up on The Daily from The New York Times.
6: Live from NPR News in Culver City, California, I'm Duane Brown. President Trump on the road in Pennsylvania today, where he addressed a military defense summit. As the five-month war with Iran has significantly reduced the U.S. supply of Tomahawk cruise missiles and other vital military weapons, a fifth day of consecutive U.S. airstrikes on Iran has also sent oil prices to their highest level in a month.
7: It went up a little bit because I had to take tough action because they did not obey what they're supposed to obey. I mean, they just didn't do it. So we took a little action, but it'll all, when that settles down, you'll be, I think you're going to have $55 oil, which is all great for what you're doing, maybe less than that.
6: The lowest price for crude oil was $37 a barrel during the pandemic in 2020. That's when demand for fuel dropped around the world, forcing buyers to pay traders to take the oil off their hands. But the war with Iran has once again pushed oil prices near historic highs. Iran's former president is denying reports that Israel cultivated him as a possible future leader of Iran. NPR's Hadil El-Shaouchi says his office called it fake news.
8: Former Iranian President Mahmoud Ahmadinejad called the New York Times report an attempt to, quote, disturb public opinion in Iran. The report claimed that Ahmadinejad and the Mossad head met secretly in 2025 and that the CIA was later informed that it had established contact with him. The report goes on to say that Israel believed that Ahmadinejad's break with the Islamic Republic was genuine and that he could be installed as Iran's new leader. In the statement, the former Iranian president denied that he's under house arrest, contrary to what the report says. The liberal Israeli news outlet Haaretz published its own version of the same report. Hadil Al-Shalchi, NPR News, Istanbul.
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9: This is CPR News. I'm Nathan Fernando Frescas. Adams County Health Department says a detainee at the Geo Detention Center in Aurora has contracted tuberculosis. Here's CPR Health reporter John Daly.
10: TB is contagious but preventable. It can cause severe lung disease and can be fatal. The agency says it's aware of media reports there may be more possible cases, but it so far has not independently verified those. Jason Crow is a Democratic congressman who represents Aurora. He says local, county, and state health authorities have oversight there, but
11: GEO and ICE are refusing to allow those health authorities access to the facilities.
10: GEO Group referred CPR to ICE, which says as of Tuesday, Aurora does not have any confirmed active TB cases. I'm John Daly, CPR News.
9: Long-distance biking could soon become more accessible in Colorado's backcountry. The federal government is asking the public to identify trails over 80 miles long and in need of attention across the West. The Mountain West News Bureau's Hannah Merzbach explains.
12: The Interior Department will eventually recognize at least 10 existing trails and 10 in development, mostly for mountain and gravel biking. Contenders include the Wyoming Range National Recreation Trail, Utah's Bonneville Shoreline Trail, and Colorado's Ring the Peak.
13: With that recognition comes signage, comes marketing, comes mapping, and all of that, which sometimes it doesn't exist, sometimes it does exist at this point.
12: Todd Keller with the International Mountain Bicycling Association pushed for this effort in the 2025 Explore Act. That didn't allocate any dollars for building or maintaining trails, but Keller hopes bringing more attention to the routes could mean more money down the line. The public has until August 3rd to submit nominations. Keller says that'll help the feds and biking groups create a road or trail map moving forward.
9: This is CPR News. It's 3:34.
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17: From the New York Times, I'm Michael Barbaro. This is The Daily. To be confirmed as the next Attorney General, Todd Blanche must convince members of the U.S. Senate that despite how political the Department of Justice has now become, it would be even worse without him at the top. Today, as his confirmation hearings begin, my colleague Glenn Thrush recounts the unlikely story of how Blanche became Trump's legal enforcer. It's Wednesday, July 15th.
18: Hey, Glenn.
19: Hello.
18: Glenn, in a few hours, Wednesday morning, the Senate Judiciary Committee is scheduled to begin confirmation hearings for President Trump's next pick to be his Attorney General, Todd Blanche. And increasingly, it looks like this hearing is going to be pretty complicated and the outcome genuinely uncertain?
19: We're at a pretty precarious moment for the Department of Justice and for Todd Blanche. Over the past 6 weeks, really at President Trump's prompting, Blanche oversaw the creation of this incredibly controversial and highly unusual $1.8 billion fund to compensate purported victims of Biden and Obama era Justice Department overreach.
18: Mm-hmm.
19: The J6 defendants and people who were subject to other investigations. And in late May, the Senate Republicans just had it. They called in Blanche and for about an hour grilled him, lambasted him, told him it was totally unacceptable. So the dynamic here is the Republicans in the Senate have been incredibly skeptical of recent moves that Blanche has made in coordination with Trump. Now, Blanche has spent the better part of a month trying to clean that stuff up, but there are still several members in the Senate and a couple of members on the Senate Judiciary Committee who really have serious, tough questions for him. And this is really a first for someone who is facing cabinet scrutiny.
18: What do you mean a first?
19: We're just in a totally different environment than the first wave of Trump cabinet nominees. They all basically got a pass. There was some tough questioning, but that was a period of time early on when Republicans were just inclined to line up and give the president as much authority as possible. We're long past that. And the gravitational pull of the midterm elections is forcing a lot of these Republicans who had been in line to start raising some serious questions.
18: So let's talk about how Blanche became Trump's pick for Attorney General, how he got onto Trump's radar and became the person he hopes will define the remaining years of the second term when it comes to the Department of justice. Just tell us the Blanche story.
19: So this is what's perhaps most interesting. There are not a lot of data points in his biography that would have indicated he would have gone down this path. Blanche, from the interviews I've done over the past year and a half, was a pretty vanilla federal prosecutor from the Southern District of New York. Blanche rises through the ranks of that office, and like a lot of these guys, got to midlife and decided he wanted to cash in.
18: Right.
19: So he jumps to a big-time white shoe law firm in 2017 in New York. And at some point in time, Boris Epstein, Donald Trump's longtime legal advisor, connects with Blanche and enlists him to the criminal defense team representing Paul Manafort, Trump's first campaign chairman.
18: Mm-hmm.
19: And that really throws Blanche into this rotation of Trump criminal defense lawyers. And what's fascinating is in the period after Trump loses in 2020, Blanche had a decision to make at this point in time. He could have cut bait from Trump. It really looked like Trump was a losing cause. But instead, what he did was he insisted on representing Trump at this low ebb moment over the objections of the leadership of his law firm and actually broke from his firm, started his own firm, and threw in his lot with Trump. And like so many of these entrepreneurial characters in Trump's second term, that decision is what really bonded him to Trump. And I think he made a decision that this was a big shot. Not everybody gets an opportunity to represent a former president of the United States. And I think he was willing to risk kind of a pedestrian, successful career in the law to go for the big prize. So the big moment came in the spring of 2023, and when Alvin Bragg, Manhattan District Attorney, indicted Donald Trump on 34 counts. This is the hush money case that involves Stormy Daniels.
18: Mm-hmm.
19: And Blanche just sets about, in sort of classic criminal defense lawyer fashion, to dismantle the former Trump lawyer, Michael Cohen, demolishing his integrity. So he berates Cohen on the stand and just accuses him of being a flat-out liar. And then he reminds Cohen that Cohen had once called Trump a dictator and said that the former president belonged in a cage like an animal. And even though Trump didn't prevail, that kind of fight really impressed the president.
18: Mm-hmm.
19: And Blanche, I am told, while he was respectful to Trump, was also not afraid to express his opinion directly to Trump. I mean, like every relationship with Trump, it's a one-sided relationship. He's an employee, but he was one of those very few people who could truth tell to Trump, who could tell him, no, I am doing this to save you. And it's right around this time that Blanche's embrace of Trump becomes really personal. He switches from having been a Democrat to the Republican Party and moves to Florida, not too far from Trump.
18: But of course, Trump at that time had other big federal cases against him that Blanche is working on.
19: This is what really puts Todd Blanche on the national stage. Trump is indicted on the classified documents case in Florida and his activities around the January 6th attack on the Capitol. Trump is dissatisfied with his initial legal team, and he puts Blanche in charge.
20: These cases should not have been charged, period. And any way we can get them dismissed.
19: And from then on, Blanche proves himself to be a manager of this sort of ungainly team of lawyers.
20: And if it's immunity, we're going to get that case dismissed as well. But
19: and he hones in on what people call a stall and brawl strategy.
21: The former president is currently embroiled in several cases. His approach is the same. Delay, delay, delay.
19: Run the clock out to get it as close to the 2024 election as possible. And really write legal briefs almost as if they were Truth Social posts. He fully embraces Trump's argument that he is the victim of a witch hunt. There is no daylight between the two on that issue. The legal argument and the political argument are completely one.
18: And ultimately, they do run out the clock.
19: I mean, it doesn't seem like it's a super sophisticated strategy, but it works. Ultimately, Trump resuscitates his political career. uses these indictments as the fuel for his second successful presidential campaign, and he gets reelected and the cases get thrown out.
18: Right, because as we would all learn during this period, the federal government cannot indict a sitting president, so these cases just fall away.
19: That's right. And all of a sudden, this big bet that Todd Blanch made a couple of years earlier is about to pay off.
18: We'll be right back.
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18: I'm Michael Barbaro. This is The Daily. My colleague, Glenn Thrush, recounts the unlikely story of how Blanch became Trump's legal enforcer. Glenn, talk us through exactly how this bet that Blanch had made to align himself with Trump at Trump's lowest point starts to pay off once Trump is back in the White House.
19: Well, Blanch wants a top job at DOJ. He wants the top job at DOJ. He doesn't get it. But instead, he gets the position of Deputy Attorney General, which is probably the most powerful position in Washington that people don't know about. He runs the day-to-day operations of the department, and he's particularly powerful because his boss is so weak. Pam Bondi is a second-choice Attorney General. She's the former AG in Florida, and she's just not prepared for the job. And Blanch winds up having even more power than most Deputy Attorney Generals have. First and foremost, it involves demoting, marginalizing, and flat out firing career staff that they consider to have been part of the Jack Smith investigations and other things that flagged employees as being anti-Trump.
18: Right. They start to fire anyone who touched the classified documents investigation or the January 6th investigation. They start seeking out revenge inside the Department of Justice.
19: Yeah. The first 6 weeks of Blanch's tenure was just this torrent of stories that we wrote about teams being fired. The National Security Division, one of the most important parts of the department, was essentially dismantled. The Public Integrity Unit, which investigates public corruption, was the core of Jack Smith's team, was reduced from 30 to 2 staffers under Blanch's initial leadership. Blanch saw this as a nest of vipers. He imbibed the arguments that he made in court. So he completely reshaped the department and really isolated the attorney general and the politically appointed leadership from the rest of the building. So he creates this environment straight out of the box. And basically what his job quickly evolves into is fielding these demands from the White House and from MAGA folks outside of the building to go after Trump's enemies or people who have gone after Republicans in the past, or to protect people who they perceived as being persecuted by the Biden administration. And Blanche has to curate these things. And this is where things get really hairy. And Blanche occupies this middle role where he is, in the broad sense, committed both publicly and privately to executing Trump's desire to investigate these people, while at the same time putting on his hat as a prosecutor, deferring to his own experience and to some extent deferring to the career staff and determining what moves are legal, what moves are practical, and what can't be done. And very quickly, Blanche falls into a pattern of essentially acting as an advisor to Trump, of saying, you could try to do this legally, but your chances of succeeding in court are minimal. And the biggest example of this, the one that still looms large over the department, was the decision to prosecute Letitia James, the New York State Attorney General, and James Comey, the former FBI director, on various charges in Northern Virginia. Blanche advises the president and the president's staff that this is not a good idea. Blanche tells the president, look, you could do this. I'm not saying that it is outside of your authority to do, but that your chances of succeeding with the jury, grand jury in Virginia, are very low, and your chances of getting an actual conviction are practically zero.
18: Right, and he would know because he's a former criminal defense attorney. We should probably note there has in the past been a huge amount of independence and respect for the Department of Justice as a basically independent body within the executive branch.
19: Exactly. We've had powerful attorneys general, but this is an entirely different situation. So this view that Trump has of the Justice Department being an extension of his will and Blanche's essential acquiescence to that model are completely new in terms of the annals of the department. And Michael, we have not even talked about the Jeffrey Epstein files yet. But look, I think his big selling point to Republicans is some version of, I am the least bad option you could possibly have. As deputy attorney general and as acting attorney general for the past couple of months, forget my public statements, quietly behind the scenes, I'm working the phones, I'm keeping a lot of really bad things from happening.
18: Was there truth to that?
19: I think there is some element of truth to that. He's one of the most ambiguous, hard to pin down characters I've ever covered. Right. He seems different things at different times, I think, because he's a man who's very much in the middle here. He is, for instance, the guy who seems to have talked Donald Trump out of going after Jerome Powell, the former Fed chair, for these excessive renovations at the Fed headquarters. That would have put a major, major wedge between Trump and Senate Republicans, who did not want to see that kind of destabilization.
18: Right. And ultimately, Trump drops that investigation, but he did start it.
19: Exactly. And inside the department, I think probably one of the most interesting dynamics has been Blanche's conflict with a character by the name of Ed Martin, who was inserted by the White House into the Justice Department to run this so-called anti-weaponization working group, which was created essentially to investigate all these grievances that MAGA and Trump had about the Biden administration. They were looking into prosecution of the J6ers, alleged anti-Christian and anti-Catholic bias, and a whole host of other issues. Martin is a guy who believes in naming and shaming people, but Blanche sidelined Ed Martin. So that, I think, is the biggest data point that Blanche has, in fact, exercised something of a moderating influence.
18: Fascinating.
19: And then, of course, there's the Anti-Weaponization Fund. Blanche has tried to play something of a moderating role on that one, too, right? He's attempted to walk it back a bit after the political backlash to kind of show Trump that this is not something that is ultimately going to work out for the administration. But then again, you get that contradiction. He could have refused to sign off on it in the first place.
18: Right.
19: A lot of stuff has gotten past him, and there's no question that the department has far less autonomy and independence than at any point in its history.
18: Hmm. So where do things currently stand as Blanche makes the case to Senate Republicans that things could be worse?
19: Well, it's a tricky dynamic for Blanche. It only takes one Republican on the Senate Judiciary Committee to vote against Blanche to essentially kill the nomination by boxing it up in committee.
18: Hmm.
19: And right now, there are a couple of committee members who have expressed some skepticism about Blanche. Right now, I would say the main Republican who could present a serious problem is John Cornyn from Texas, who was ousted in his primary and really has nothing left to lose.
18: Right, because Trump is the reason he got ousted. Trump turned against him because Cornyn was insufficiently enthusiastic in endorsing him in 2024.
19: And Cornyn is a guy with a center of gravity. He is a senator with a capital S, right? And he was very, very hostile to the notion of the creation of the anti-weaponization fund. But more to the point, there was a second deal signed by Blanche that would essentially grant immunity to Donald Trump and his family for tax investigations. And that appears to be a big sticking point for John Cornyn, who has refused to commit to supporting Blanche prior to the hearing. And he's refused to even say that he's leaning towards Blanche. That could prove to be a very big problem for Blanche if he can't resolve that issue.
18: Right, because that's something that Blanche has not backed down from. Unlike the weaponization fund, where Blanche concedes, this isn't going to happen, maybe it wasn't a good idea, he has never backed away from this IRS immunity deal.
19: That's right, because Trump really cares about this.
18: Mm-hmm.
19: And if he gets out of the committee, he still has to get confirmed by the larger Senate. And, you know, that'll happen a month, month and a half from now. Dynamics are shifting really, really fast. And there are a couple of other senators who could be no votes. Cassidy, another lame duck senator from Louisiana, has shown an inclination to buck the administration. And then you get Lisa Murkowski in Alaska, who is very independent and very critical of the Trump administration. She's also been noncommittal. So there's a lot of game here left to play. So under the general guidelines and the law, Blanche can remain pretty much indefinitely as acting attorney general until Donald Trump leaves office.
18: Hmm.
19: But that said, it is very important to Todd Blanche personally to get to the apex of this organization through a Senate confirmation.
18: Hmm. So the final payoff for Blanche is Senate confirmation and all the things he has to do to keep the president happy may make it very hard for him to get these Senate Republicans to give him that final payoff. That's the central tension of being the attorney general in Trump's second term.
19: You know, and that's the big paradox. What Blanche has had to do to get this nomination, to get Trump's support, might be the very thing that undermines his capacity to be confirmed. Because this is the Justice Department. Even after everything that has happened in the last year and a half, there is the expectation among senators, even Republicans who support Donald Trump, that this department provides a sense of legitimacy, is a bulwark for rule of law, and should not be undermined and degraded in the way that some of these Republicans believe that it already has been.
18: Well, Glenn, thank you very much.
19: Great talking to you.
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1: And this is CPR News 90.1 in Denver. I'm Nathan Fernando Frescas. So glad you're along with me this Wednesday afternoon. Still ahead, how organizations are leaning into new ways of fostering community through art as Trump policies and ICE incursions impact their neighborhoods. That story at 4:40. If you were in downtown Denver this afternoon, you might have seen a thick plume of black smoke. Thankfully, the fire that caused it was quickly extinguished. CPR's Kara Damari was there and sent back some photos of Denver firefighters at the Sherpa Base Camp restaurant.
2: Denver Fire has confirmed that the fire is out and they are investigating the cause. As of about 4:15 in the afternoon, there are six fire trucks around. Some are in the alley, some are on the road. Traffic is blocked off on 17th as they try to figure out what's going on.
1: That smoke was seen widely across downtown Denver. This is CPR News. Glad that fire is out. It's just about 4:19.
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0: Some people evacuated by wildfires are returning home this week, but fire danger remains high, especially with hot weather expected for much of Colorado. Stay up to date with CPR News at cpr.org/wildfires.
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2: 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I'm Scott Detrow.
3: And I'm Elsa Chang. The U.S. has been at war for more than 20 of the past 25 years in three major conflicts, all in the same region. First, Afghanistan, then Iraq, now Iran. Now, none of the wars have gone nearly as well as U.S. presidents said that they would. So why is the U.S. so often at war and finding it so hard to win? NPR's Greg Myrie has our story.
4: Here's President George W. Bush in 2001.
5: The Taliban regime is coming to an end.
4: And President Obama in 2011.
6: The end of war in Iraq reflects a larger transition. The tide of war is receding.
4: And President Trump just a few days ago.
7: The Iran war has been a tremendous military success.
4: In all three wars, the U.S. military unleashed overwhelming power that greatly weakened or ousted the enemy in the early days of fighting. Yet time and again, raw military might has not translated into clear political success in the kind of fundamental change the U.S. was seeking.
8: We generally do have a pretty good job of the breaking things and killing people at the inception.

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1: And this is CPR News. I'm Nathan Fernando Frescas, live in Denver. The Aspen Acres fire has forced thousands of people to evacuate in southern Colorado. Many escaped with pets. Others had to leave theirs behind. CPR's Molly Cruz reports on one small shelter in Fremont County caring for more than twice as many animals as normal.
2: Before the officer can even shut up the engine, shelter staff are already rushing towards the animal control truck outside the Humane Society of Fremont County. Over the last few days, the sound of tires crunching along the dusty road has become an all too familiar alarm bell for operations manager Michael Connors.
3: Come here, sweet girl.
4: Oh, you're okay. Come here.
2: Every arrival brings another reminder of Colorado's largest wildfire. This time, it's two small dogs picked up in the evacuation zone.
4: I think they're all afraid of the leash here. Oh, yeah. She's covered in spurs, too.
3: She is, yeah. Come on. She was just running around that neighborhood.
4: I got you.
2: They're quiet, wide-eyed, and matted with burrs from days spent on their own. In the triple-digit heat, Connors gently lifts one from the truck's kennel and carries her inside.
4: So anytime an animal comes in, and in this case would be classified as a stray because we don't know who the owner is, obviously it came from an evacuation zone, so it's likely could have been left behind or a part of the fire evacuation, but we're unable to guarantee that. So right now she's just a stray.
2: The dogs are just two of dozens that have arrived at the Humane Society of Fremont County, located just outside Canyon City, since the Aspen Acres fire began. That has meant transforming an animal shelter into a disaster response center, taking in evacuated pets while facing the possibility that they may have to evacuate themselves.
5: When you look at the map as to where that evacuation zone is down here, the distance, the way that a bird would fly, is 6 miles to the shelter, to the tip of the evacuation zone. So that puts it in, not only are we doing everything we can for the community and those who have been evacuated, but we've also had to start game planning for what happens for us if we need to evacuate all of these animals that we are now taking in, if we need to abandon the shelter in that moment.
2: And being just miles away from the evacuation zone, the shelter's director, Susan Frendenberg, says the stakes are unlike anything she's experienced.
6: I'm not evacuating 3 or 4 dogs. I'm evacuating over 80 animals. That's a lot of pressure. Saving the animals in the community, that's what we all signed up for. That's what gives us joy in finding them homes and making their lives better. This is a completely different level.
2: Many of the more than 80 animals now filling its kennels belong to families forced to make impossible decisions about what they can take with them and what they have to leave behind. For Tina Laudall, leaving home meant deciding what could fit in the car.
7: Well, your animals are definitely going to be going with you because they're just like family, so you're going to get them to a safe place. In fact, we did that first. You know, like I said, I had to leave pictures behind.
2: She is standing inside the animal shelter, hoping someone can take her two bearded dragons. Outside, her wife waits in the car with one of their dogs, a nervous boxer named Tucker, and a little more than a change of clothes. The Aspen Acres fire is burning through 4 largely rural counties where many families don't just have household pets. Like Tina, many people here also have livestock, and no single place can take them all.
7: Pathfinder can take your cats, your dogs, your livestock. They cannot take reptiles. So now I'm trying to figure out where to put my reptiles.
2: Dogs and cats may end up at the Humane Society. Livestock can be taken to Pathfinder, a nearby event center that has become a temporary shelter for hundreds of evacuated animals. Just over a week after evacuating, Tina, her wife, and all 13 of their animals were finally able to return home. But not every family has. While the Humane Society has reunited all of the evacuated pets left in its care with their owners, animals found wandering the evacuation zones are still waiting to be claimed. From Canyon City, I'm Molly Cruz, CPR News.
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2: And this is CPR News. I'm Nathan Fernando Frescas, live in Denver. Thanks for being here this Wednesday afternoon. From a nasty gastrointestinal bug spreading across the country to the spread of Ebola in Africa, the CDC remains in disarray when it's needed most. Today, the woman who wants to be its director was on Capitol Hill. More from her testimony at 5:35 on All Things Considered. On July 29th, I'll be joined at History Colorado by my good friend Navong Sandoval for Voices United, a live conversation on identity and belonging. 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It's going to center on the experiences of adoptees like me and refugees like Na, and it's going to feature honest conversations as well as music and a dance troupe as well. 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
4: And I'm Elsa Chang. Let's note three things about the new bill to impose more sanctions on Russia. One, it was crafted by both Republicans and Democrats. Two, they say the White House is on board. And three, Republican Senator Lindsey Graham of South Carolina had a big hand in it before his sudden death last weekend. Well, now a bipartisan group of senators is urging colleagues to pass this bill quickly in Senator Graham's memory. And one of those lawmakers is Democratic Senator Jeanne Shaheen of New Hampshire, who joins us now. Welcome back, Senator.
5: Nice to be with you.
4: Nice to have you. So let me just first start with this question. There are already sanctions in place on Russia right now. Explain what exactly is new here.
5: Well, this is a bill that Lindsey Graham and Richard Blumenthal have worked on for over a year. Mm-hmm. And we have revised the bill when we reintroduced it yesterday with a bipartisan group of senators in Lindsey's honor. It's much more narrowly crafted, and it's designed to address the revenue that Russia is getting from the sale of its oil and gas. So right. It's designed to address both sanctions on financial entities in Russia, as well as oligarchs and other individuals and companies that are supporting the war in Ukraine for Russia.
4: Right.
5: But also to address those countries that are buying Russian oil and gas and really funding the war. And that's the piece that I think is very different.
4: Yes, and I want to talk about that piece, but I also wanted to note that you're proposing to sanction a so-called shadow fleet as well, right? This is a group of ships that Russia is using to sell and transport its oil and basically to evade previous sanctions. Did I understand that correctly?
5: Absolutely, and this is the first time that we would be doing that. And that's one of the biggest sources

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0: To get from Winter Park to Boulder, you have to go east over Berthoud Pass, down I-70, and back north on 36. But a century ago, there was a more direct route, 25 miles shorter. In the early 1900s, Rollins Pass, aka Corona Pass, crossed the Continental Divide and connected Grand County and Boulder County by rail. Trains climbed over rugged alpine terrain and through Needle's Eye Tunnel, an extremely narrow passage threaded into the rock at the crest of the divide. But when the new Moffett Tunnel opened in 1928, it was a route through the mountains, not over. Safer, no steep grades, no brutal weather. Today, Rollins Pass draws outdoor enthusiasts and railroad buffs from both sides, but only as far as Needle's Eye. After repeated rockfalls, the old tunnel was closed for good and dead-ended this shortcut over the Continental Divide.
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2: Live from NPR News in Washington, I'm Janine Herbst. Nearly half of House Democrats voted today in favor of cutting off aid to Israel. It wasn't enough to pass, but as NPR's Barbara Sprunt reports, the tally highlights a major shift in political support for a longtime ally of the United States.
3: The proposed amendment to a State Department funding bill would have removed over $3 billion in funding to Israel. It ultimately failed. The measure was introduced by Republican Congressman Thomas Massey of Kentucky, who has long advocated for a more isolationist posture when it comes to foreign policy. The issue divided Democratic leaders, who typically vote in lockstep. The number two Democrat in the House, Catherine Clark, voted to remove the funding for Israel. House Minority Leader Hakeem Jeffries called it overly broad and said it would also restrict the United States' ability to confront Hamas, Hezbollah, and other terrorist organizations in the region. Barbara Sprunt, NPR News.
2: President Trump today said ICE officers should continue to stop vehicles as they work to detain and deport people in the country without legal status. This despite two fatal shootings in a week, one in Texas, one in Maine, that led Homeland Security officials to issue a temporary halt to the practice. On social media, Trump defended vehicle stops, urging ICE to, quote, go back and do your very important job. An appeals court has ordered a lower court to close a decades-old school desegregation case in Louisiana. The Gulf State Newsroom's Aubrey Yuhas has more.
4: The Fifth Circuit said in a ruling this week that the district court overstepped when it denied a joint dismissal it had no choice but to accept. The opinion buffed